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In Psalm 63, David said, "My soul shall be satisfied as with marrow and fatness, and my mouth shall praise thee with joyful lips, when I remember thee upon my bed, and meditate on thee in the night watches." To help you focus your thoughts upon God at the close of this day, we bring you this devotional meditation, From Morning and Evening, by Charles Haddon Spurgeon, the great English preacher of the 19th century. This evening's text comes from the book of the Revelation, chapter 3 and verse 19. Be zealous. If you would see souls converted, if you would hear the cry that the kingdoms of this world have become the kingdoms of our Lord, if you would place crowns upon the head of the Savior and see his throne lifted high, then be filled with zeal. For under God, the way of the world's conversion must be by the zeal of the church. Every grace shall do exploits, but this shall be first. Prudence, knowledge, patience, and courage will follow in their places, but zeal must lead the van. It is not the extent of your knowledge, though that is useful. It is not the extent of your talent, though that is not to be despised. It is your zeal that shall do great exploits. This zeal is the fruit of the Holy Spirit. It draws its vital force from the continued operations of the Holy Ghost in the soul. If our inner life dwindles, if our heart beats slowly before God, we shall not know zeal. But if all be strong and vigorous within, then we cannot but feel a loving anxiety to see the kingdom of Christ come and His will be done on earth as it is in heaven. A deep sense of gratitude will nourish Christian zeal. Looking to the hole of the pit whence we were digged, we find abundant reason why we should spend and be spent for God. And zeal is also stimulated by the thought of the eternal future. It looks with tearful eyes down to the flames of hell, and it cannot slumber. It looks up with anxious gaze to the glories of heaven, and it cannot but bestir itself. It feels that time is short compared with the work to be done, and therefore it devotes all that it has to the cause of its Lord. And it is ever strengthened by the remembrance of Christ's example. He was clothed with zeal as with a cloak. How swift the chariot wheels of duty went with him! He knew no loitering in the way. Let us prove that we are his disciples by manifesting the same spirit of zeal. This meditation was taken from Morning and Evening by C.H. Spurgeon. Please listen each evening at this same time for Morning and Evening.

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We greet our friends everywhere with Chapter 1 of Perilous Journey, the story of John Bunyan. 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

0: England, 1628. On the throne, Charles I, strongly rooted in the belief that he was divinely appointed king, was attempting to unify his nation's religious beliefs and practices.
1: Oh, now, don't misunderstand, old fellow. It doesn't matter to me what or how my subjects worship, just so long as it's unanimous. The trouble with these spiritual sort of differences is that they have a way of getting completely out of proportion. Heaven knows what happened in Germany when the common man made a god of Martin Luther. As King of England and head of her church, it is our purpose to see that all these matters are conducted decently and in order.
0: But there were those in England, both among the common man and in Parliament, who saw the king's actions as interference. Interference between man and his creator.
2: The king would set himself up as the mediator between God and man. Does he not know, as head of the church, that he infringes on a position which Scripture designates as Christ's alone? Unify the nation, indeed. Unify worship. For a man who spends as much in frivolity and extravagance as the king does, he certainly claims a lot for God.
1: We claim only what is true. That God has placed us on the throne of this nation to guide her as our God-given wisdom sees fit. To refuse to submit to our commands is to refuse to submit to God.
2: In matters spiritual, we are responsible to God and to God alone. Let us free ourselves from these chains of monarchy. We seek a purer religion.
1: Purer religion, indeed. We are well aware that behind this facade of religious issues, the growing Puritan element seeks the very throne of England itself.
2: We are interested only in worshipping God freely. Some of those who believe as we do have gone to the New World. But we desire the kind of freedom they seek right here in England.
1: The time for unmasking is at hand. Why, the unorthodox Puritans all but control the Parliament. Do they think that by hiding behind a religious ruse they can pray the throne of God away from us?
2: The people know that what we say is true. They support us.
1: They're the people. Ugh, what do they know? We have been placed on the throne of England by God Almighty himself. Do you dare resist him?
0: The struggle had been in existence for a long time. Elizabeth I had viewed the attempts at freedom of worship as a species of disloyal eccentricity, liable to weaken the national unity she had struggled so hard to attain. Her successor, James I, had followed her in her opinions as well as her position. Certain subjects who were known to be leaders in the Puritan movement had mysteriously disappeared, were never heard of again. And now Charles I had taken up the battle. To worship in any way but that of the prescribed Church of England form was not only a religious error, but a political offense viewed as treason and subject to imprisonment. Reaction to this religious restriction took two basic forms. Many sought freedom elsewhere. In 1620, the Mayflower sailed for the New World with our Pilgrim Fathers. Others fled to various European countries where freedom to individual worship was at least tolerated. But the second form this reaction took was seen in the Puritan movement in England herself. Starting quietly, the movement toward purer religious expression gained political strength and ultimately caused civil war in England. That was yet to come. England, June 7, 1628.
3: Thomas! Thomas!
4: Oh, I'm sorry, my dear. I was trying to see what was going on over there.
3: That's what I was about to ask you. It seems the horizon is spotted with bonfires. Why is that?
4: Something important, that's sure. Why don't I walk into the village and try to learn what it is?
3: I'll go with you.
4: Oh, no, no. Not in your condition. A good walk might be all it'd take to bring my son into this world.
3: Don't be talking like that. There's still so much to get ready.
4: I shan't be long.
3: I hope there's no trouble.
4: We'll soon know.
0: Thomas Bunyan, tinker and whitesmith for the small villages of Elstow and Harrowden, located some 50 miles from London, and Margaret Bunyan, his wife. Ordinarily, the tinker was a low man in society, a traveling handyman, commanding little respect. Some tinkers of the time were gypsies, or considered to be so. But not Thomas Bunyan. He didn't travel from place to place. He had his own home, and his family had owned land in the area for many years. Margaret was Thomas Bunyan's second wife. His first had died childless. And in her present state, there was good reason for Margaret to hum as she stood near the well.
3: His son, he says. Well, I hope for the child's sake he is a boy. This is no life for a woman. A man can, well, do something. Another fire being lit over there. It must be great or terrible news to cause all this commotion. I'd best be getting back to the house before what little water I did get leaks out of this bucket.
0: The cottage into which Margaret carries the water is a crude brick shanty with thatched roof, two tall chimneys, and a number of small windows jutting out from a second floor. During the past winter, parts of the thatch have slipped away, hiding some of the small windows and piling on the porch.
3: Is that you, Thomas?
4: I never would have believed it. I never would have believed it possible.
3: What is it?
4: They've done it. The Parliament has passed a petition which is completely against what the King has been trying to do.
3: Can they do that?
4: Can't. What does it matter? They have. Town is bedlam.
3: But why? How?
4: They consider it a victory of the people over the monarchy. They are happy that the Parliament has passed laws which limit the activity of the King. They think this is a good thing.
3: But can the powers of the king be limited?
4: Unfortunately, yes. This new law, the Petition of Rights, they call it, will be carried out all over the land. It's the nonconformists, Margaret. They are behind all of this.
3: Those they call the Puritans.
4: Pure indeed. If they had their way, the king would have no power at all. Fine state for a man appointed by the very god they claim to worship.
3: What does this petition say?
4: It abolishes the power of martial law. Meetings will begin to take place everywhere. People too dull to understand what is happening around them will cheer and think they are praying. It limits the king's taxation powers.
3: I don't think that sounds too bad.
4: A country must have a leader, and that leader must be God's choice. If he needs more money to carry on his affairs, I'll complain, but I'll pay. It even limits the king's power to imprison. How is he to establish unity if he has no means by which to enforce it?
3: I'm afraid there are not too many who would agree with what you say, Thomas.
4: Then I agree with the king. If God be for us, who can be against us? Imagine, Margaret, right at this moment, all over England, there are bonfires and celebrations going on because that petition passed and has been made into law. In the village, they're calling it a victory for the people.
3: Isn't it?
4: It may seem that way to them, but who really understands it? The people who've been able, through a nonconformist parliament, to overrule the king. If this continues, where does one look for leadership?
3: The Puritans say that only God's leading should be followed.
4: Blasphemy! That's what it is! How do they hope to put God on the throne of England? They not know the scriptures that state beyond question that God gives and takes away power? Do they not know the words of St. Paul, where he exhorts us to be subject to the higher powers that rule us? Or does the Bible they claim to read not include all of the verses that the authorized Bible does? God does not speak in the rabble's tongue. He speaks quietly and in order through his church, the Church of England, and through its head, the King.
3: He's only a man, Thomas.
4: A man appointed by God to his position. How many of us can say that? But why are you so defensive of the Puritans? Have you been talking with those in the village?
3: Only as we chance to meet.
4: There'll be no more of it. The subtle poison of their teaching is creeping into this house. I will not have my new son infected from the day of his birth.
3: Oh, I'm sorry, Thomas. I shall be very careful with your new son. Are you sure it is a son?
4: Why, yes, of course. Aren't you?
5: It's a fine son you've got there, Mr. Bunyan.
4: I'm in total agreement with you. A fine son indeed.
5: I don't remember when I've midwived such a strong fellow. He was yelling his head off from the moment he entered this world.
4: Mark my words, woman. He'll be yelling his head off his whole life long. This boy of mine is going to make his mark in the world.
5: As a tinker?
4: There'll be no tinkering for this boy. If it takes every cent I can gather, I'll see that he gets an education. He'll read and write. Mark that.
5: Well, if he gets schooling, he'll be a very unusual tinker's boy.
4: You said yourself he was yelling from his first moment. That makes him unusual already. And all of that hair. How many little ones do you see born with all that hair?
5: Oh, not many. Not many at all.
4: Another mark of his unusualness. Now, if you'll pardon me, woman, I must attend to my wife and my new son, John.
5: Fine dreams, Thomas Bunyan. Fine dreams. You sound like every new father I've ever seen. But dreams, nonetheless. You're a tinker. Your fine new son will be a tinker after you. That's the way of things. And there's no change in them.
0: The security of father-to-son trades was the rule, of course. But the rules of society do not always hold when God takes a man in hand.

This has been Chapter 1 of Perilous Journey, the story of John Bunyan. This is another in the series Stories of Great Christians. 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

so send I you to loneliness and longing, with heart a-hungering for the loved and known, forsaking home and kindred, friend and dear one. 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
1: Welcome to the Voice of Gethsemane. This is Ron Gatlin of the Gethsemane Baptist Church of Greenville, South Carolina. And we welcome you to our program tonight. Thank you so much for being with us for these next 15 minutes of Bible study and fellowship and prayer. Please take your Bible and open your Bible to the book of 1 Corinthians chapter 2, verse 10. And tonight we're going to begin a series of lessons regarding the Holy Spirit. The Holy Spirit. Notice with me what it says in these verses, 1 Corinthians chapter 2, verse 10. And Paul is speaking. Paul says, God hath revealed them unto us by his Spirit. For the Spirit searcheth all things, yea, the deep things of God. For what man knoweth the things of man, save the Spirit of man which is in him? Even so the things of God knoweth no man but the Spirit of God. Dear Lord, tonight we pray that you would bless the preaching and teaching of your word. In Christ's name we ask it. Amen. If I were to ask you the following question tonight, is Jesus Christ a person, and is it possible to have fellowship with him? You would say yes indeed, and you would be right. In fact, you would respond in exactly the same way if I were to ask you the same question regarding God the Father. However, if I were to ask you the same question regarding the Holy Spirit, you might be just a bit hesitant to answer in the same way. And it could be tonight that maybe you've never even considered the fact that the Holy Spirit is a person and that you can have fellowship with him. In fact, he is just as much a person as God the Father. He is just as much a person as God the Son. John Woolford says this, to regard the Holy Spirit in any other way is to make one guilty of blasphemy and unbelief. According to Pentecost, Dwight Pentecost, no subsequent study in the great doctrines of the work of the Holy Spirit will mean much to you personally unless you realize that we are considering one who is as much a person as God the Father or God the Son. And so the truth is tonight, you can have fellowship with the Holy Spirit. One writer said this, a person can only have fellowship with another person. And that's true. Now the enemy has attacked the personality of the Holy Spirit throughout church history. In the 4th century A.D., there was a heretic by the name of Arius, A-R-I-U-S. This wicked man denied the personality of the Holy Spirit. He said that the Holy Spirit was not a person, but simply a force. As one writer noted, according to Arius, the Holy Spirit exerted the energy of God. Now, the teachings of Arius were condemned at the Council of Nicaea in AD 325. But today, the teachings of Arius continue, and people in some cases embrace these blasphemous teachings. And by the way, that would include the Unitarian Church. I think it's natural for us to think of a person in terms of a body and a soul or a spirit. But the Holy Spirit is a person. Ryrie said this, we naturally expect a person to be like a human being with a body as well as something immaterial which we call soul or spirit. However, God the Father is a spirit and a person. And so it is with the Holy Spirit. He has the attributes which identify him as a person. And so the personality of the Holy Spirit really lays the groundwork for our study of the doctrine of the Holy Spirit. Now, the personality of the Holy Spirit is proven by his characteristics. And the traits of personality can really be divided into three different categories. You have mind, emotion, and will. Intellect, emotion, and will. And the Holy Spirit has all three. You see, the Holy Spirit is more than just a force. The Holy Spirit is more than just an energy that comes from God. The Holy Spirit is a person indeed. With our intellectual abilities, we think. With our emotions, we experience feelings of love and grief and many other things. With our will, we have the freedom to choose and to make decisions. And all of these are true of the precious Holy Spirit. He has intellect, he has emotions, and he has a will. He has intellectual capabilities along with the capacity to show emotions and to choose a course of action. Now, first of all, tonight, we find his intelligence. And we read those two verses a few moments ago, 1 Corinthians 2, 10 and 11. God hath revealed them unto us by his Spirit. For the Spirit searcheth all things, yea, the deep things of God. For what man knoweth the things of man, save the spirit of man which is in him? Even so the things of God knoweth no man but the Spirit of God. Now notice in those verses that we read, notice what it says. Paul says, the Spirit of God knoweth. And this passage here reveals that the Holy Spirit knows the deep things of God. In other words, he knows divine truth. He understands divine truth that is in the Father. And since he knows, he is able to reveal those things to us. He knows because he has the intellectual ability to understand. Now, think about it. It's challenging, if not impossible, for a man to teach something that he doesn't know. Before a preacher stands to preach, before a teacher stands to teach, they study, they do research, they know. Before he can teach others, he must know and understand what he's teaching. He must know his subject, and he must know it well. And so the Holy Spirit is able to teach the deep things of God because he is a person who has intelligence. That is a capacity to know and understand. And so this ability is really a basic component of personality. Another passage that kind of sheds light on the intelligence of the Holy Spirit is Romans chapter 8, verse 27, which speaks of the mind of the Spirit. Now, second thing tonight, not only does the Spirit of God have an intellect, but he has feelings. Take your Bible and turn to Ephesians chapter 4, verse 30. Ephesians chapter 4, verse 30. And notice with me what it says. Grieve not the Holy Spirit of God, whereby you are sealed to the day of redemption. Grief is a feeling. It's a feeling that a person has. Grief is a result of emotions that people have. And emotions or feelings are evidence of personality. And the word that Paul uses here means to make sorrowful or to affect with sadness or to throw into sorrow. In the context of the fourth chapter of the book of Ephesians, there is a list of sins that causes the Spirit of God to grieve. This same word here, used for grieve, is used no less than 25 times in the New Testament. It's also translated sorrowful, or made sorry. Now, it's difficult, almost impossible, to imagine that one could cause a force or an influence or an energy to grieve. Again, grief is evidence of personality. It's convicting to me, and I believe it's probably convicting to you, to think that our sinful words and actions and attitudes and thoughts could cause the Spirit of God within us to grieve. And so the Holy Spirit of God has emotions. Now, third thing tonight, not only does the Spirit of God have intellect and emotions, but He has a will. 1 Corinthians 12:11. This passage is one of three passages that discusses spiritual gifts. And Paul says in this passage, "But all these worketh that one and selfsame Spirit, dividing to every man severally as he will." And Paul is simply saying in this verse, in this passage, that the Spirit of God is the distributor of spiritual gifts. And so the distribution of spiritual gifts is a ministry of His. It's an act of His will. Now, if you're a preacher or a teacher or a leader in the church in some way, it's humbling to consider that your spiritual gift has been given to you by the Holy Spirit. Now, Paul says in 1 Corinthians chapter 12, verse 1, "Now concerning spiritual gifts, I would not have you to be ignorant." Now, sad to say, today, in today's world, many are ignorant of the teaching concerning spiritual gifts. They don't know. They've never been taught. They've never studied. They're not even aware that they have a spiritual gift. And it's a humbling thing to realize that our spiritual gifts and abilities are given to each of us by the precious Holy Spirit, who gives to each of us severally as He will. And again tonight, when you consider the average believer, he is probably unaware of his own spiritual gift. So in this passage, Paul is speaking of the will of the Holy Spirit and the distribution of spiritual gifts. So, since the Holy Spirit possesses intellect and emotions and the ability to choose and decide, I think we can conclude that the Holy Spirit is not a force. He is not an influence. He's not an energy emanating from the Father. But the Holy Spirit is a person indeed. A person who is distinct from either the Father or the Son. Not only is His personality proven by those things, but let me go beyond that. It's proven by His works. Take your Bible and turn to John 14, verse 26. The Holy Spirit teaches. He is our teacher. John 14, 26, John, speaking of the Holy Spirit, says this, "He shall teach you all things and bring all things to your remembrance whatsoever I have said to you." And in the context of this chapter, Christ is speaking to the disciples. Now keep in mind that when He spoke these words, the New Testament had not yet been written. I mean, the Gospels hadn't been written. The book of Acts had not been written. The epistles had not been written. The book of Revelation had not been written. In fact, not a single word of the New Testament had been written at this time. So the Holy Spirit will continue His ministry to the disciples, His teaching ministry, and others so that the New Testament could be written. And the words of the New Testament did not originate in the mind of men, but these holy men of old spoke as they were moved by the precious Holy Ghost. As a result, all Scripture is given by inspiration of God. We're at a stopping point. We will pick up here tomorrow night, God willing. May God bless you. This is Pastor Ron Gatlin, and this has been the Voice of Gethsemane.
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1: Once again, we say welcome aboard. It's good to be with you at this time of the month's Speaking Eye program here, Cola Fisherman's 5-Minute Look at the book of Psalms, Psalm chapter 18. This week, we'll look at some things I love talking about our Savior, the Lord Jesus Christ. In trying to describe Him, a lot of times what our Lord will do, He will liken Himself under certain things. It's like our Lord is likened many times. Well, what's He called? We think about some places in the New Testament. John called Him the Lamb of God, which taketh away the sin of the world. So we can discuss some things and talk about some things as far as we think about sheep and how our Savior is likened unto such. I find something similar in the book of Psalms, Psalm chapter 18. What about a study of God? We think about theology, you know. How can I know? We think about the characteristics of our Lord and Savior Jesus Christ. You know, how can I know more about Him? Psalm 18, I like the statement made here by David in verse 2. I'll read verse 1 also. It said, I will love thee, O Lord, my strength. I like verse 2 now. He said, the Lord is my rock and my fortress, my deliverer, my God, my strength, in whom I will trust. The Lord is my what? He said, the Lord is my rock, you know. Isn't that good? The Lord is my rock. The characteristics of rock and rock formations match perfectly many times. Once again, God and our Savior, Jesus Christ. A study of rocks can be very interesting. A very interesting study. Rocks are actually part of the earth's crust. Sometimes they're exposed and lie on the surface. Others are covered by layers of soil. Some lay beneath the oceans and under the polar ice caps. I've actually, in my travels, gone through areas where highways were actually cut through mountainous areas, and you could see the layer of rock that was exposed there. In the world, there are great rock cliffs that line many a seashore. We'll talk about the one this week, the Rock of Gibraltar, you know. And we think about rock in general. Once again, at my text, the Lord is my rock. So the characteristics of rock and rock formations match perfectly our Savior. Let me show you what I'm talking about. A rock. What about a rock? You know, rock and rock formations, when we see those, they're firm and many times immovable. Boy, isn't that a perfect picture? Once again, I mentioned a few minutes ago the Rock of Gibraltar, that huge block of limestone. One of the members of the Fisherman Baptist Church in the port of Bon-Secours is in the military, and of course he's in the Coast Guard, and he sent back word the other day. He said, I actually went right through the area and to observe the Rock of Gibraltar, how monstrous that is. And we think about rocks, we think about on the ocean floor, inside the earth, so huge that some of these rocks could encompass whole cities. For this being true, as far as being firm, immovable, wouldn't that make for a good foundation? You know where I'm going now. As far as our Savior's concerned, what is He likened unto? Oh, He's likened unto a true foundation. Oh, the foundation can no man lay than that which is laid, which is Jesus Christ. 1 Corinthians 3:11, a good foundation. For that being true, I know the rock that He's talking about in Matthew chapter 16, where Jesus Christ is face to face with Simon Peter. Oh, I tell you, I love that old fisherman. I enjoy reading 1 and 2 Peter in the Bible. As far as Simon is concerned, yes, my mentor. He looked at Simon one day. He said, Simon, he said, I say unto thee that thou art Simon. We think about old Simon Peter there. But then, making reference back to himself, he said, and upon this rock I will build my church, and the gates of hell shall not prevail against it. Now, he's certainly not talking about Simon Peter, because Simon Peter's just an old converted fisherman. He's married, and he himself found himself in unbelief one day, just cursing and blaspheming the very one that he served. So surely the church is not built upon Simon Peter, you know, but upon Jesus Christ. He said, upon this rock I will build my church. That's a place to build it, is not. Shifting sand? No. We had a little story there in Luke chapter 6. That makes for an excellent foundation is Jesus Christ. And as far as foundational material is concerned, we think about pouring a foundation. We think about pouring a slab. We did so in the church not too long ago. Concrete, hard, firm, immovable. Isn't that just like our Lord? I'm glad I can say with David, Psalm 18, verse 2, the Lord is my rock. Until tomorrow, Fisher Munn, say goodbye.

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1: How do you do? Unless you've lived through war in your homeland, it's hard to imagine the destruction and fear. Add to that the challenge of losing your eyesight, and you have a recipe for despair. Yet the woman in this story experienced both war and increasing blindness, but she had inner peace because her heart and mind and life were unshackled.
2: Stay where you are. We are searching everything. Show me your papers.
3: I'm a teacher at school. Ask the principal.
2: Silence! You lie. You are enemy nationals. Spies.
4: I was born here in Japan.
2: Then why do you have British passport?
4: My father is English.
3: This is my wife. I came here as a missionary from South Africa.
2: Silence! Take him away.
4: Percy!
3: Don't be frightened, Amy. The Lord is with us.
2: Woman, you stay here, under house arrest.
1: 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True life stories of real people. 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The homeless look for some to take pity. But there are few, except at Pacific Garden Mission. Ever since George and Sarah Clark opened their hearts to the poor in 1877, the doors have never closed at the mission. The old lighthouse shelters hundreds of men, women, and children, offering a safe bunk for the night, nourishing meals and fresh clothing, all without charge, thanks to generous friends who send financial gifts. Mission pastors and counselors share the good news that can change any life. The good news that can set the captives free and light their pathway to the future. Now for broadcast around the earth, here is program number 3210 in the series Unshackled, the program that makes you face yourself and think.
2: Where is your husband's camera?
4: My husband always keeps his camera in his desk drawer.
2: It is not here.
4: Well, my husband always keeps it there, but if you can't find it, why don't you ring the police station and ask him where it is?
2: Sergeant, call the station and ask the foreigner where he keeps his camera hidden.
4: Can I visit my husband?
2: You must not leave the house.
4: Not even to get food?
2: Policemen will stay here and guard this house to make sure you do not leave. Do not read any newspaper and have no visitor. You are under house arrest. You hear? We are at war.
1: After the Japanese attacked Pearl Harbor, the woman in our story, born in Japan, was now imprisoned there. She had a pituitary tumor that couldn't be removed, leading to loss of vision in her final years. This is the conclusion of her story, the true testimony of Amy Luke, right now on Unshackled.
4: We were living on the west coast of Japan in the town of Niigata when Percy was arrested and taken to jail. A policeman guarded us from early morning to early evening. Our four-year-old daughter missed her father so much she became sick and couldn't climb the stairs without screaming in pain. Authorities gave me permission to take her to the doctor, and after 10 days, Percy was released because of our daughter's illness.
3: I don't know how long they let me stay. But I'm grateful just to see you.
4: Did they feed you properly?
3: About what you'd expect. But I hear the food in prison is not good.
4: Let's pray that you don't go there.
3: God knows our situation, Amy. He said, my grace is sufficient.
4: The children are so glad to see you.
3: So what did the doctor say? Why is Connie sick?
4: Her body is deficient in vitamins because of the nervous stress she's under, missing you, having the policeman in the house constantly. He watches everything we do.
3: At least they let you go to the doctor.
4: She needs a vitamin B injection every few days.
3: And they let you out for that?
4: Yes. I have to leave Norman with the policeman, which I don't like, but there's no alternative.
3: I will call on the Lord, who is worthy to be praised. So shall I be saved from mine enemies. God is so faithful to let me come home.
4: But after 18 days at home, Percy was rearrested and taken to the Niigata prison. He was put in solitary confinement and we provided his meals. So every day at 9 a.m, the principal of the school sent the janitor to pick up 3 meals that I'd prepared, and the janitor delivered them to prison. Mother heard about our situation and came at once from Tokyo.
5: It's astounding that this is happening to you, Amy.
4: I'm okay, Mother, but I worry about Percy and the children.
5: God is with him.
4: Yes, I know.
5: Be careful for nothing, but in everything by prayer and supplication with thanksgiving, let your requests be made known unto God.
4: Yes, Mother, and the peace of God, which passeth all understanding, shall keep your hearts and minds through Christ Jesus.
5: Trust him.
4: I do, but I still miss Percy so much.
5: Do you have enough to eat?
4: Vegetables are hard to get. I was told to bury boxes of them in the sand before winter, but when I dug them up, they'd all been eaten by big rats.
5: Oh, we have to get you to Tokyo. Your father and I are talking with the authorities there to get Percy released to house arrest with us.
4: And I hope you succeed, Mother.
5: And your eyesight?
4: My vision is the same, but it no longer worries me. I used to pray constantly, asking God to save my sight. Then one day, I was working in the kitchen and realized, if the spirit of him that raised up Jesus from the dead dwell in you, he that raised up Christ from the dead shall also quicken your mortal bodies by his spirit that dwelleth in you. Now, I have no fear. Percy wrote saying I could visit him in prison once or twice a week, so I went there and waited on a narrow bench while listening to relatives tell their stories. When my turn came to visit, Percy and I stood on either side of a counter and talked.
3: I'm surprised to see you, Amy, after that blizzard.
4: 4 feet of snow.
3: How are the children?
4: Fine. We miss Mother since she went back to Tokyo.
3: Been more than 3 months. Still no word about my trial.
4: I've learned that you cannot be confined more than 100 days, so I spoke with the prosecutor, and he said he can do nothing without permission from Tokyo, so I wrote to Mother.
3: She knows how to make things happen.
4: Mother went straight to the officials in Tokyo, who told her they had nothing to do with what happens in the prefectures. So Mother came at once and spoke with the prosecutor. The next day, Percy was released but had to remain under house arrest. He had developed chronic ulcers and was very thin and weak, but the children were delighted to see him again.
5: The powers that be in Tokyo have given permission for you to come and live with us there.
3: Praise God.
4: Amen. How did you do that, Mother?
5: Your father is very well respected, and we have Japanese citizenship now.
3: At least it will be warmer there.
5: Our house is crowded, Percy. Amy's older brother and his family are living with us, and so is her younger brother and his wife. So you will have to live in the little Sunday school room.
3: You have permission for us to travel?
5: Yes. I take you and Norman back to Tokyo first, while Amy stays to pack your belongings. The policeman will go with us to keep an eye on you. Then I come back for Amy and Connie.
4: Food was so scarce in Tokyo that strict rationing began. We were limited to 1 egg per person each month, 2 ounces of meat, 2 ounces of fish every other week, and a little rice and vegetables in season. Our daughter's health declined so much she could no longer digest eggs or fish. A doctor prescribed milk, but milk wasn't in our rations. So I took his letter to the food distribution center in Tokyo, and they gave us permission for 1/3 of a pint of milk every other day. Still, she grew weaker. Then our son became sick.
6: Madam, excuse me, but I remember you.
4: Yes, sir. I recall you work at the government food distribution center.
6: You all right? Why are you weeping?
4: My son has been diagnosed with rickets. He's only 2 years old and his legs are thin and crooked. The doctor says he needs to have fresh cream or he will die. But where will I get fresh cream?
6: If you promise never to tell anyone, I will have fresh cream delivered to you.
4: For several weeks, that man's daughter delivered fresh cream to our door in the middle of the night, and his kindness, along with x-ray treatments, saved our son's life. But our move to Tokyo brought new threats.
5: Oh, what is happening?
4: What's going on?
3: The American bombers dropping bombs.
5: How can that be? They told us Tokyo would never be bombed.
4: They were wrong.
3: We'd better dig some air raid shelters in the back garden.
5: Come along. Hide!
4: The children! Get the children! Our house was not struck, but Percy dug two shelters, and we ran there and hid when the planes came dropping bombs. When winter invaded, we feared pneumonia in the damp, cold earth more than we feared the bombs. So we hid under our beds, hoping the danger would pass. Night after night, we could see Tokyo burning.
6: Sensei Yamada, this is government order. You must move out of house.
5: Move out? But why? We own this property.
6: Oh, very sorry. Government is going to demolish all houses on this side of the street to make fire escape. Too many people died trapped on narrow street.
4: It's true.
5: Oh, I go tell your father.
4: Where can we go?
5: We move to a mountain resort. Get away from the bums.
4: Percy and I are under house arrest. We have to get permission to move.
3: Our missionary friends living on the outskirts of Tokyo are also under house arrest. Maybe we can live with them.
4: The Lord is my rock and my fortress and my deliverer. We visited our friends who live 10 miles outside of Tokyo, and they agreed to let us stay with them in a 9-foot square room. I tried to borrow a cart from every shopkeeper on our street, but they also had to move and needed their vehicles. Japan had no sewer system then, and sewage was hauled away in big tubs on carts, and one of those men agreed to let us use his cart the next morning.
3: I still can't believe you agreed to put our belongings in such a thing, Amy.
4: We have to move, and no one else was willing to help us.
5: Don't worry, Percy. The fertilizer will make your belongings grow.
3: Everything's wrapped and tied.
4: Good. He said he would be here at 7.
5: And there he is, outside the door.
4: Look, his cart is scrubbed and covered with straw mats. While the workmen pull the cart, Percy pushed from behind all the way to our destination. Meanwhile, the children and I traveled by train. We were not out of danger, though. Planes dropped incendiary bombs all around, and all the men fought fires. But God protect the house where we lived. Gas was rationed, so we cook outside on an open fire using scraps of wood that the children gather. The summer of 1945 came.
3: I've heard rumors that American warships are bombarding the coast of Japan.
4: Do you think they'll invade?
3: They'll have to in order to end the war.
4: The government will never surrender.
3: The rumors are that once the Americans land on Japanese soil, the Japanese military will send all the women and children to the mountains for safety, and the soldiers will kill all the enemy nationals.
4: That means us.
3: Yes, Amy, that means us.
4: Thou wilt keep him in perfect peace, whose mind is stayed on thee, because he trusteth in thee.
3: For to me to live is Christ, and to die is gain.
1: We'll hear more about Amy's story in just a moment. 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This is often the condition of homeless people when they come to Pacific Garden Mission. Unable to change their circumstances, they have lost hope. 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To learn more about this ministry, write to Pacific Garden Mission, 1458 South Canal Street, Chicago, Illinois, 60607. 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
4: The invasion never came. The bombs dropped on Hiroshima and Nagasaki cut short a war that would otherwise have dragged on for years. On August 15, 1945, I heard that the emperor was going to make a speech on radio, so I asked my Japanese neighbors if I could listen, and they agreed.
7: What is it?
4: The war is over, Percy. It's over.
3: Oh, praise God.
4: The emperor has spoken. Japan, surrender to the Allies. Everyone was overjoyed, and people wept openly with relief. Percy and I took our two children to the main highway to welcome the American troops who offered to help those who were sick and gave us army rations to eat. After 4 years of house arrest, we were free to leave Japan. We visited my parents in the mountains and then spent a night with the American Red Cross in Yokohama. They gave us a bar of soap, something we hadn't seen in months. And the next day we flew to Okinawa. I can't believe all the food the Americans have here.
3: Yes, it's been 5 years since we've enjoyed food like that.
4: The children are not used to eating so well. Connie asked if she could eat the whole egg herself.
3: The mercy of the Lord is from everlasting to everlasting upon them that fear him, and his righteousness unto children's children.
4: How long are we staying here, Percy?
3: They tell me we fly to Manila in 2 days.
4: Manila?
3: To an army camp. All former internees are processed there.
4: Where he leads me, I will follow. In Manila, we lived in tents. Women and children on one side of the camp and men in tents on the other side. We were there for nearly a month and joined a Bible study with 80 Americans read by a chaplain.
8: From the Garden of Eden to the present day, our real enemy is Satan.
9: Amen.
8: The Bible says in 1 Peter chapter 5, verse 8, "Be sober, be vigilant, because your adversary the devil as a roaring lion walketh about, seeking whom he may devour."
9: Yes, sir.
8: The devil knows his end is destruction, and he wants to take as many as he can with him to hell. That's why God sent Jesus to rescue us. Remember what Jesus said in John chapter 10, verse 10?
3: "The thief cometh not but for to steal and to kill and to destroy. I am come that they might have life and that they might have it more abundantly."
8: That's right. He came to give us new life. How does he accomplish that?
3: By paying the penalty for our sins so that we can stand before God. For the wages of sin is death, but the gift of God is eternal life through Jesus Christ our Lord.
4: We travel by ship to Singapore, then on to Bombay, where 4,000 British troops boarded our ship to the Suez Canal. There we disembark for Cairo. From there, we flew to Durban, a four-day flight in those days down across Africa. After some weeks of rest in a Christian R&R camp, Percy applied for a position as pastor with his denomination. I had never been a pastor's wife, but tried to serve the families of the mining town where God pressed us.
3: Amy, you've been a wonderful wife, putting up with the conditions here.
4: I have learned, in whatsoever state I am, therewith to be content.
3: But you'd be more content in Japan.
4: Oh, I'd love to go back home, Percy.
3: The field director of our mission has invited us to go back to Japan.
4: Lily, oh, that's wonderful. How soon?
3: Next year.
4: In 1951, we returned to Japan and served in Nagoya Bay. None of the people there knew anything about Christianity. We landed a house built on top of a big shed, which was a railway storage press. The structure was very flimsy. Nevertheless, we held meetings there. People had to stand very slowly, so the house didn't shake too much.
3: You cannot rely on people. They will fail. You cannot rely on governments. They will change. You cannot even rely on yourself, can you? The Bible says they are all gone aside. They are all together become filthy. There is none that doeth good. No, not one. But you can rely on the Son of God, the Lord Jesus Christ. He went to the cross and died for you so you could receive eternal life, an abundant life on earth and a home in heaven. The Bible says, "For God so loved the world that he gave his only begotten Son, that whosoever believeth in him should not perish, but have everlasting life."
4: My mother died 2 years after we arrived in Japan, and my father died 3 years later. I was grateful that God let me be there during that time. We had a small tent mission, after which more and more people came to our meetings. The tent was so small that visitors overflowed onto the street, drawing curious people. Many were saved. We took our furlough in America, where our daughter started college and our son started high school. Then, after a visit to South Africa, we returned to Japan, first to Osaka.
7: Please sit down, Mr. Rook.
3: Thank you for granting us permission to go to the high-rise flats, most honorable one.
7: So you want to speak to people about your religion?
3: Yes. We understand that you have public meeting room in each building.
7: Yes, that is so. You may lecture, but many people are Shinto and Buddhist. You must not force religion on anyone.
3: That will not be a problem. Our God lets us choose whether or not to follow him.
4: We minister for 5 years there and then had a furlough, after which we spent 5 years serving the Lord in Minoshima, where the people were wealthy and self-sufficient. They had no need of God. We had Sunday school, morning and evening meetings, and English classes every week. On Wednesday mornings, I visited the government hospital, where one woman asked me to teach her about the Bible.
5: Life is too hard.
4: It seems harder for some than for others, but God wants us to draw close to him for comfort and strength.
5: Both my

0: I know that is true.
1: I wondered the same thing when I was only 20.
0: You no longer wonder?
1: No, because I know God. And if Christ died for me, he also died for you. If you repent of your sins and ask Jesus to save you, he will. And then you will know God too. And as we read the Bible, you will know that it's true. The following week, she was much happier and told me she had done as I said and found peace for the first time in her life. She recovered and went home to her husband. There isn't time to tell of all the many people we served. Blind people, those wounded by war and troubled marriages. We tried to reflect the love of Jesus to all we met. In 1975, Percy and I left Japan for the rest time as we retire from missionary service. After a 10-day voyage by ship, we arrive in Brisbane, Australia, where our son met us. We stay with Norman and his wife for several weeks until we find a suitable flat for our retirement. 4 years later, my vision deteriorated even more. In Toowoomba's General Hospital, I had many tests before being sent to another hospital for a brain scan.
2: Mrs. Luke, I'm the doctor. You have a pituitary tumor that's pressing on your optic nerve and causing your loss of vision.
1: Oh, they told me that 40 years ago.
2: Why didn't you have it removed then when it was smaller?
1: Because I was pregnant and the baby would have died during surgery. They wanted me to abort the pregnancy, but I refused.
2: Has your vision gotten worse since then?
1: Slowly, but it's suddenly gotten much worse.
2: The tumor is massive, too big for treatment except surgery.
1: I am not having an operation.
2: Then you will go blind.
1: I know, but surgery will not restore the sight I have already lost.
2: I agree with you. You might as well go home.
1: Norman had a granny flat built on their home, a spacious flat with no stairs to navigate. Many people gave financially to help with construction. Within 2 years, I was totally blind.
3: Let me pour you some tea, Amy.
1: Thank you, Percy.
3: Your friend from church brought some scones when she brought these tapes.
1: I'll have to set aside some money to give to the Lord as a thank you.
3: We are truly blessed.
1: I have been young and now am old, yet have I not seen the righteous forsaken, nor his seed begging bread.
3: Psalm 37. 52 years we've been together as a team, dear wife.
1: You take good care of me, Percy.
3: You would do the same for me.
1: It's wonderful to think that our Norman, the baby the doctors wanted to remove, is now taking care of us. What if I had listened to the doctors?
3: You didn't. Because you were too busy listening to the Lord.
1: That's the secret, Percy. Today, if ye will hear his voice, harden not your hearts. God said in Jeremiah chapter 33, "Call unto me, and I will answer thee, and show thee great and mighty things which thou knowest not." I wrote my memoirs, and I learned to use a special writing aid from the Society for the Blind so I could write to my Japanese friends. Percy and I continue to serve the Lord by speaking at luncheons and churches. Like the Apostle Paul, I can say, in whatsoever state I am, therewith to be content.
4: Amy and Percy have gone home to the Lord they loved and served. What about you, listening friend? Where will you go when you die? The same God who brought Percy and Amy safely through the war can bring you through whatever you face today. The Bible says in Deuteronomy chapter 32, "Ascribe ye greatness unto our God. He is the rock. His work is perfect. For all his ways are judgment. A God of truth and without iniquity, just and right is he." That same God gave his Son for you, so you could spend eternity in heaven instead of in darkness.

Jesus said, "He that heareth my word and believeth on him that sent me hath everlasting life, and shall not come into condemnation, but is passed from death unto life." If you need help in making this crucial decision for Christ, get in touch with Pacific Garden Mission, 1458 South Canal Street, Chicago, Illinois, 60607. 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
1: Lead us, Father, as we study thy word. Guide us by the Holy Spirit, the teacher of the book, the author of the book. We know that holy men of God wrote as they were moved by the Holy Spirit, and no scripture is of private interpretation. So, Father, lead us, and we know the Spirit searcheth the deep things of God. So give unto us the deep truths of thy precious word, and we'll give thee the praise in Jesus' precious name. Amen. Now, day by day, we are studying the imperative of entering the kingdom of God. Jesus said to Nicodemus in John 3:3, except a man be born again, he cannot see the kingdom of God. And then in John 3:5, except a man be born of water and the Spirit, he cannot enter into the kingdom of God. So, a man, it's absolutely settled. There's not a thing you can do about it or I can do about it. I heard a couple of gentlemen discussing on the radio just a few days ago that denominations were not as strict now as they used to be, that people didn't seem to mind changing their church affiliation like they did one time. They were not as strict. They had kind of toned down on the dogma of belonging to a certain religion or denomination, but just any of them would do, the closest one to them most of the times. Now, there's a lot of truth in that. People, there was a time when you couldn't have gotten a Baptist to join a Methodist church, or a Methodist to join a Baptist, or a Baptist to join a Holiness, or a Holiness to join a Baptist, and just on down the line. But today, a lot of it is going on. I mean, people move into a community, and they change their denomination affiliation. Now, I'm not talking about that today. I'm talking about the new birth. Men change, but God Almighty doesn't change, and the Word of God doesn't change. It may be true that some denominations and some religions are not as strict as they used to be. But, brother, the Word of God is just as strict. The Son of God thundered out, you must be born again, and it hasn't been changed, won't be changed. It makes no difference how much the times change. Now then, I said, and we're going to take up this particular phase of it, and we're going to study day by day the rest of this month, along the lines of what I'm starting today. Now, I want to ask you a question. I said that the Gospel of John is the salvation book. Now, John 20:31. John chapter 20, verse 30, 31 tells us that John is the salvation book. Now, we have four Gospels. Now, why do we have four Gospels? If the Bible is inspired of God, written by holy men of old as God inspired them, why do we have four Gospels? Why didn't we have just one? Well, now, it's unique, to say the least, that we do have four Gospels, and each one of them tell their own individual story, and yet it takes all four of them to tell the Gospel story. Now, let me, and I'm not going to use all the broadcast today, but I want to show you something that'll help you. Now, remember, 2 Timothy 3:16 says that all Scripture is inspired of God. I believe that. And is profitable for correction and instruction in righteousness, that the man of God may be perfect and thoroughly furnished unto all good works. Now that's in Paul's letter to Timothy, 2 Timothy 3:16. In other words, all scripture from Genesis to Revelation. Now it is given for our admonition, our instruction in righteousness, all of it. But listen, Paul said, give none offense to the Jew, the Gentile, the church of God. Now, the Bible deals with different groups of people. Now, Matthew is the book of the kingdom. John the Baptist came on the scene announcing, of course, the book begins with the generation of Jesus Christ, the son of David, the son of Abraham. Now, Matthew traces his genealogy from David right on up, see. Now, in Matthew, the kingdom is the theme. In other words, Jesus Christ, the King of Israel. And much is said in the book of Matthew about the kingdom, the kingdom, the kingdom. Matthew is the kingdom book. The parables in Matthew have to do with the kingdom. Well, then you say, Brother Green, Matthew don't mean a thing to us, does it? I should say it does. And I told you a moment ago that all Scripture's inspired of God. Genesis means much to us. Exodus is a rich book. Leviticus is one of the richest books in the Bible. The Psalms and all the rest of them. Kings, Chronicles, the major, the minor prophets, all of them, yes. But listen, beloved. God said, Noah, build an ark. Noah built an ark. And they laughed at him. I'm sure they did. They mocked him. I'm sure they did. They criticized him. I'm sure they said he was crazy and didn't have any sense. But God told Noah to build an ark, and Noah built the ark, and he saved his own hide and saved his whole family. Excuse that expression, but what I mean is he didn't get drowned, see? He built an ark, and he saved his house. He saved his house. Not only did he save himself, but he saved his family. He condemned the world, and he became the heir of righteousness, which is by faith. Now, that's in Hebrews 11 and verse 7. You read it. By faith, Noah being moved with fear, build an ark. Now, God told him to build an ark. They laughed at him. That's all right. But you go out here and start building an ark. And then somebody comes along and says, what are you doing? You say, well, I'm building an ark. Well, why are you building an ark? Well, God told Noah to build an ark, and I thought I'd build one. Well, now, they'll laugh you to scorn, and you'll be responsible for the persecution that you get, and you'll be laughed to scorn for ignorance's sake, whereas Noah was laughed at because he was obeying God. Now, the book of Genesis is for us. But there are certain things in the Bible that have to do with a specific person, a specific people, at a specific time. There are always wonderful spiritual applications to be drawn from the ark and every other incident in the Old Testament. But what I'm saying is Matthew is the kingdom book written concerning the kingdom of heaven, the kingdom that is Jesus came to be the king, and they crucified the king. They set away with him. Pilate said in Matthew, what shall I do with Jesus? They said, kill him, crucify him, let his blood be on us and on our children. They said, give us a robber. Now, Mark displays the Lord Jesus, or the theme of Mark is Jesus as the mighty worker, rather than the unique teacher. He's the mighty worker. He is the servant, we'll say, in Mark. And you find that through the book of Mark, we find him serving. And you'll read the book of Mark with that in mind, and you'll find that Jesus Christ came not to be ministered unto, but to minister. And to give his life a ransom. He's the servant. He's the servant, the lowly servant, who emptied himself and took upon himself the fashion of a man. So the gospel, according to Mark, gives us the story of Jesus as the servant. Now then, you look in the Gospel of Luke, and you'll find that Luke gives us the human divine one, the human divine one. Now, John gives us the divine human one. John begins with the deity of Jesus, but Luke gives us the human side of the Lord Jesus. But, of course, Luke is very careful to assure us that he's born of the Holy Ghost and God's his Father. But you'll notice that in the book of Luke, he gives the genealogy down to man. And John, or rather Matthew, goes to deity, and Luke comes to man. Now, he was the Son of Man. In Luke 19:10, the Son of Man has come to seek and to save that which was lost. Now, in Matthew, he's the King of Israel. He's the King. Behold, the King comes, riding upon a donkey, as prophesied. So, Matthew is the kingdom book. Mark displays the Lord as the servant, and Luke as the human, that is, the Son of Man, coming to the world seeking to save, yet divine. And then our gospel that I'm referring to that contains the story of Nicodemus, and it's the only one that does. Matthew does not have the story of Nicodemus. Mark does not have the account of Nicodemus. Luke did not give us the account of Nicodemus, only John. Why? Because John gives us the deity of Jesus, and tells us that Jesus was the Word, and except you eat my flesh and drink my blood, you have no life. And these things were written that you might believe that Jesus is the Christ, the Son of God, and that by believing ye might have life through his name. Now, John is the salvation gospel. Now, keep this in mind. Matthew is the gospel of the kingdom. Is it not for us, Brother Green? It certainly is, but it's the gospel of the kingdom. It announces the coming of the king. They refused the king, and they crucified the king. Mark gives us the story of Jesus, not to be ministered unto, but to minister, the servant, the Son of Man serving. And then Luke pictures him as the Son of Man, divine, yes, but human. You see, Luke was a doctor, a medical doctor. And he gives us the human side. And remember, the parables in Luke, if you'll notice, they have to do with the human side. You see, Luke gives us a story of the Samaritan that helped the poor man that had fallen among thieves. There he was, bleeding, suffering, and dying. Well, nobody on earth would notice that as quickly as a doctor would. I mean, someone bleeding and dying and been butchered and beat up on the highway. So if you'll notice the parables of Luke, they have to do with the human side. But in the parables of Matthew, it's the king. The king, deity, the king of the Jews, the king of Israel. Now, in the Gospel of John, the accounts that are laid down in this precious gospel, every single solitary one of them point us to Jesus Christ, the Savior of sinners, the Son of God, the Word, God in the flesh, reconciling men unto himself. Now, Jesus told Nicodemus he had to be born again. You must be born again. Now, let me make this statement, and I want you to get it. I made it the other day, but I want to impress it upon you. The first person, the first man that Jesus saved, so far as the record tells us, the first one to be saved after Jesus entered his public ministry and began his miracles, he worked a miracle at Cana in John 2. He chased the money changers out of the temple in John 2, and then in John 3, he saved Nicodemus. I believe with all my heart Nicodemus was saved that night. I believe it. I believe with all my heart. He was a secret disciple. But when they crucified Jesus, he and Joseph claimed the body, and he could have been put to death for doing it. And when Peter and all the rest of them were hiding, Nicodemus risked his life to give Jesus a decent burial, and so did Joseph. Joseph had a tomb, and he and Nicodemus put the Lord in that tomb. Now, I believe with all my heart, I have no reason, you have no reason not to believe that he was saved that night. Now, what I'm showing you is this. Jesus said to Nicodemus, you must be born again. I'm glad he didn't say that to the poor harlot in John 4. I'm glad he didn't say that to the poor harlot in John chapter 12, 8 it is, or 12. I'm certainly glad, John 8 it is, the poor woman taken in adultery. I'm sure glad that he didn't say that to poor old blind Bartimaeus, begging. I'm sure glad he didn't say that to him. If he had, then some folks would say, well, you poor old down and outs, you need to be born again, but not me. Oh, no, I've never done anything wrong. You know what a person said not so long ago to a dear friend of mine? Said, I've never done anything wrong. I don't need to be saved from anything. I've never done anything wrong in my life. I've always been good, and I've never sinned in thought, word, or deed. I'm all right. Leave me alone. What are you going to do with a person like that but leave him alone? That's all you can do. Now then, Nicodemus was a respectable, educated, sophisticated ruler of the Jews in the synagogue and a master in Israel. And the Son of God said, Nicodemus, you must be born again. You must be born again. Now, he was respectable, he was religious, he was refined, he was educated, and he must have been well-liked. And he was an outstanding citizen, but he had to be born again. Now, saying that, I want to say this. In Isaiah, we find the Bible says in Isaiah 53:6, all we like sheep have gone astray. We've turned everyone to his own way. But the Lord hath laid on him, on Jesus, on him, the Lamb, the iniquity of us all. Now that verse of scripture begins with the word all and closes with the word all. All we, Nicodemus and the poor gutter drunkard, Nicodemus and the poor harlot, Nicodemus and the poor gambler, Nicodemus and the poor doper. In other words, the scum bum and the elite, the down and out and the up and out. They're all we like sheep have gone astray. We've turned everyone to his own way, and the Lord hath laid on him the iniquity of us all. We're all in the same boat. All men are totally depraved. There is none righteous, no, not one. There is none that understandeth. There is none that seeketh after God. They are all together become unprofitable. They are all gone out of the way. There is none that understandeth. There is none. In other words, we're all in the same boat. Now, that is the only fair way for God to deal, and the only way that a holy God could deal with mankind. Now, beloved, you know as well as I do, if this life ends at all, life is very unfair. If this life ends at all, life is very unfair. Some people are rolling in wealth. They have every comfort that money can buy. They have everything good to eat and wear that anybody could ever dream of or think of, while others eat crumbs and garbage and wrap their bodies up with old dirty rags that they pick out of the garbage dump. You know it. Listen, I've traveled in 7 continents, and I've seen the beloved friends, I've seen the poor little children that absolutely broke my heart and melted my soul. Those poor little things wrapped up in greasy rags, reaching in a garbage can, pulling out little bits of garbage and eating it. I've seen it. I've made pictures of it. And I tell you, beloved, it breaks my heart. Now, what I'm saying is this. We're all in the same boat. All have sinned. All have come short of the glory of God. But thank God the Lamb of God bore the iniquity of us all. Now then, we don't all have the same mental facilities. In other words, some people are born geniuses. That is, they are born a genius. I don't mean by that they don't have to study, but they have a, more or less a photographic mind. Everything they read, they remember. They never forget anything. They are blessed exceedingly with brilliance. Now, some people are not. Bless your heart. Some people are born in one locality and others in other localities under one condition, other condition. Now, what I'm saying is this. We're all in the same boat. All have sinned. All have come short of the glory of God. There is none that understand it. There is none that seeketh after God. But God laid the iniquity of us all on Jesus. God sent the Son of God, and he brought the Word down to man. God has given us the Word, and God sent the Holy Ghost to convict men of sin. Now listen, you're hearing the Word of God now. You're hearing the Word. And I've told you, you must be born again. You must be born again. I've told you that from the Bible. Now we're born of, not of corruptible seed, but incorruptible by the Word of God. Now you're listening to the Word of God, and the Holy Ghost is right there in that room with you, in that automobile as you ride down the road. God Almighty's talking to you. God's talking to you through His Word that I'm reading and quoting. God's Holy Spirit's dealing with you. You're riding down the road in the automobile, you're in the home, you're out there in the business. God's dealing with you. Now listen. You're lost. All we are lost. All of us are lost until we receive Jesus. God laid on Jesus the iniquity of us all. God sent Jesus to die for us. God sent the Word. The Holy Ghost takes the Word and convicts men of sin. And I warn you, you must accept the Word of God. You must accept Jesus on the terms of the gospel, or you'll never step inside the pearly gates. Now, beloved, Nicodemus, with all of his education, with all of his religion, and with all of his position, and with the royal blood that ran in his veins, he had to be born again. You must be born again. You must be born again. But we're all born again alike through the Word, through the Word. All sinners, all lost, but Jesus died for all. We're all saved alike by grace through faith. By grace, through faith, no other way. So bow your head, shut your eyes, and tell the Lord you're a sinner, and ask Him in your own words to save you, and He will. Father, save the soul that's nearest hell right now, and we'll give you the praise. Save that precious soul riding down the highway in that automobile. Those precious people who are listening in the home, the business. Father, save them, and we'll give you the praise in Jesus' precious name. Amen.
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Thy word is a lamp unto my feet and a light unto my path. It's time now for Light for the Pathway with W.A. Thompson.

It is a blessed privilege once again to greet you in the name of the Lord Jesus. The only reason for this program is to lift up the name of the Lord, to go to His Word for guidance in living and how to be a faithful servant of the Lord. We are in this world. We are not of the world. We are our citizenship is from heaven, from above. And so the Lord instructs us how to live as pilgrims in this land through the Bible. We do not have to rely on our own imagination. There are things that we can understand from the Scriptures. The Lord directs, and the Spirit of God inside the believer directs us and teaches us and builds us up through the Word that God has given. This day, as I was preparing for the day, I thought of this truth, that there are many people who will try to live by the Word of God without knowing the God of the Word. And people who try to live by the Word of God without knowing the God of the Word can be some very mean people. They will try to say that they are going to do what Jesus did. And they say, you know, His name as though He is just a person. He is a person, but He is the God person. He is the God man. And He is to be worshipped. No, if you want to live in a way that pleases the Lord, you must know the Lord. You must know the God of the Word of God. We want to look at the book of Ruth today in the preliminary part of the program. Ruth, the book of Ruth, is a story that one great critic, wrote of the fact that this book was an excellent book for him, and this is an unsaved man, and talking about the story of the book of Ruth. And he says he couldn't improve on it. Well, quite naturally, it's because it's God's Word, but hearing an unsaved man make a statement like that is indeed something to be considered. And I don't know if the man has ever gotten saved, but it was a writer, a secular writer, and talks about the greatness of this book, how it's laid out. Well, it's one of two books in the Bible in which a woman is the primary character. The other book is that of Esther. And the Scriptures give to us how that Ruth was a Moabitess. She was married to a Hebrew, and she is going to find herself in the line of the Lord Jesus Christ, our Savior. That says much to us also, that the Lord came through that line. And the author of the book is unknown, believed to perhaps be Samuel. And it's the beginning of the time of the judges. And Ruth was a young Moabitess married to a man who died and left her a widow. And she, as a widow, embraced her mother-in-law and loved her mother-in-law and cared for her mother-in-law and provided for her mother-in-law a grandson. She did not go back to the old way, a tremendous testimony. The story of how that she made wise choices. The wise choice brought her to the right place. And because of these wise choices, she finds herself giving birth to a son who is the grandfather of David. And thus, when we see in the genealogy of the Lord in the book of Matthew, she is listed there. And also in the last chapter, David is listed there. Our Father, we thank Thee for Thy great grace as we do see in the life of Ruth. We pray Thee to bless us today to have more courage to stand for the Lord, to rejoice in the faithfulness and the goodness of our God. These things we ask in Jesus' name. Amen. In the book of Genesis now, chapter 37, we're looking at the account of Joseph being mistreated by his brothers, being sold like an animal to his others, to people. But that wasn't the initial plan. He was to be killed, or
his brothers decided that they were going to throw him in a pit. And I don't know if they were going to stone him once they had thrown him into the pit. The verse tells us in verse 20, they say, "Come now, therefore, and let us slay him and cast him into some pit." So their plan was to kill him first and throw him in the pit. And we will say some evil beast hath devoured him, and we shall see what will become of his dreams. So because of his dreams, we see their action because of what he had said. And this was a broken record playing again and again. Now, it was a rerun. There are people who don't know what records are today, when we used to have those records that would play on this, you know, if the needle ever, something ever got in the track, the one track, there's one single groove that just ran around and around and around on the record. And if something ever kept the needle from advancing on along that same track and bouncing back to the previously covered area, the same thing would keep playing. We talk about a broken record. Well, in the mind of a person who is filled with bitterness and envy, they have some object on which they are focusing, and they can't get past that. It may have been some hurt that someone has leveled against you, and you think of that day in and day out, and you think of it from every angle, and you think of what you could have done, what you should have done, what you will do if you get another chance. That thing is riveted to your mind, to your heart. That's why it is that when someone doesn't like someone and they complain about them and against them all the time, eventually they start doing things exactly like the person that they don't like. And I think that's one of the reasons why when young men grow up hating their mother, they start having effeminate ways and don't realize that's why they are like they are. Or girls many times will have a hatred for a father. They have this mental focus of the thing, and this thing that is focusing, that they have focused on, is directing them, enslaving them, and leading them, and putting an impression upon them of which they know not. Now, if the Lord, if you love the Lord, see, the Lord tells us to give thanks unto God always. And if He is to be in your mind, you will be like Him. But if you are to be continually offering up complaints and bitter sayings about someone, you will be like the one who is the focus of your mind. That's plain and simple. Children, you know, a baby lying in its mother's arms, just looking up at the mother, especially the mother nursing the child. The child is looking into the mother's face. The mother's looking into the child's face. And that's a wonderful delight that a mother has. The child knows of the security, being fed and being cared for. And the child can at some times later on come to the point of becoming bitter toward the mother that gave life to him. I'm talking about older ones who make decisions. Mothers won't let go of their children. They want to control them. They don't want to stop. They don't want to acknowledge that this child is an adult. And that brings another subject of how there are mothers who won't accept the fact that their daughters are grown-up girls. They're mothers themselves. And there are fathers who won't accept the fact that their children are grown. And there are problems that will be brought on because of this. These boys had a focus, these men, they're not little boys at all in the book of Genesis 37, but they had a focus on this dream because they were envious. Now, they started off with a little nugget, little tiny speck. By the way, did you know that every snowflake has a little speck of black dust in it? Every snowflake has this little dust in it that around which the ice crystal forms. So I'm told. Haven't checked every one of them, but that's what I've been told. And there's a beautiful snowflake that forms around it. And it doesn't take much. And when there is a small thing in your life around which other things form,
then it grows into a large matter. Or look at life itself. The seed of a man and how a child grows from that very microscopic being. That's the way things grow. And if you have some kind of bitterness and animosity in your heart, be it ever so small, it can grow into a grown lion. You know, you get a little cuddly looking lion. As a baby, the thing looks so beautiful. And you can say, how could that little thing ever hurt anyone? And as it grows, its appetite changes, becomes a monster, and will consume the person who owns it if it's not restrained. And that's the way it is when you harbor a sin, which you think is something that's personal, and it's just between you and that person, and nobody knows about it but you. Or whatever, it's lust. We looked at that with Achan. Something in his heart. Pretty soon it moved his body, his hands, took action, and overtook him. And then his family suffered. You know, you hear of sad stories of people having a small thing, got their secret sin. They hide in the closet. They hide in their own rooms now and look at all the pornography they want to and think this is theirs. And their behavior changes. And things start changing for them. Why is it that their attitude has changed so much? Why, the thing they thought they controlled is now controlling them. And it has skewed or twisted their judgment. They no longer make wise decisions. They make irrational decisions, foolish decisions, foolish deeds that are done. And here are men in Genesis 37, who should have been protecting and loving their brother, but yet they had in their hearts hatred for the brother, and they want to kill him now. See, that started off a very small thing. Come, let us kill him. Throw his body into a pit, and we'll go back home with the bloody clothing and tell our father that some evil beast ate our brother. That's what we'll do. Yeah. Good plan, isn't it? Sounds good, doesn't it, brothers? Yes, it does. Except one, Reuben, said, well, listen, let's not shed any blood, but cast him into the pit that is in the wilderness and lay no hand upon him that he might rid him out of the hands and deliver him to his father. So he had a plan to deliver his brother. And he was going to bring him back. But as he was gone, they see another opportunity to make money off this deal. Dear Heavenly Father, we pray that we might learn from this behavior of these that our sin does not stay where we put it, that we cannot control sin in the life. We can't manage sin. It will destroy the vessel in which it's contained. Our Heavenly Father, help us to do right, we pray in Jesus' name and for His sake. Amen. Join us again for another program of Light for the Pathway. I'm Willie Thompson, in Greenville, South Carolina.

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0: The psalmist said, "When I awake, I am still with thee." For the child of God, seeking the presence of the Lord is essential as each day begins. To help you in starting this day with God, we offer a brief devotional meditation from morning and evening, a collection from the pen of one of the greatest preachers of all time, Charles Haddon Spurgeon. Our text for today comes from 1 Chronicles chapter 5 and verse 22. "There fell down many slain, because the war was of God." Warrior fighting under the banner of the Lord Jesus, observe this verse with holy joy. For as it was in the days of old, so is it now. If the war be of God, the victory is sure. The sons of Reuben and the Gadites and the half-tribe of Manasseh could barely muster 45,000 fighting men, and yet in their war with the Hagarites they slew men 100,000, for they cried to God in the battle, and he was entreated of them, because they put their trust in him. The Lord saveth not by many nor by few. It is ours to go forth in Jehovah's name, if we be but a handful of men, for the Lord of hosts is with us for our captain. They did not neglect buckler and sword and bow, neither did they place their trust in these weapons. We must use all fitting means, but our confidence must rest in the Lord alone, for he is the sword and the shield of his people. The great reason of their extraordinary success lay in the fact that the war was of God. Beloved, in fighting with sin without and within, with error doctrinal or practical, with spiritual wickedness in high places or low places, with the devils and the devil's allies, you are waging Jehovah's war, and unless he himself can be worsted, you need not fear defeat. Quail not before superior numbers. Shrink not from difficulties or impossibilities. Flinch not at wounds or death. Smite with the two-edged sword of the Spirit, and the slain shall lie in heaps. The battle is the Lord's, and he will deliver his enemies into our hands. With steadfast foot, strong hand, dauntless heart, and flaming zeal, rush to the conflict, and the hosts of evil shall fly like chaff before the gale. Stand up for Jesus. The strife will not be long. This day the noise of battle, the next the victor song. To him that overcometh a crown of life shall be. He with the King of glory shall reign eternally. This meditation was taken from Morning and Evening by C.H. Spurgeon. Please listen each morning at this same time for Morning and Evening.
1: And again, we thank you so very much for that kind introduction. Thank you to each and every one of you. We really do mean it. Thank you so much for tuning in today to the Preaching of the Cross radio broadcast. I'm Brother James, and it's a great privilege. It genuinely is a privilege to be able to speak to you over this radio station and to be able to speak to you not just some opinions, not to bring you a weather report or the scores of a ball game or some sort of news which will change daily or some political report or economic report, but to be able to come over this radio station and speak to you about the most important thing in the world, and that is the Word of God, and, as we read and study God's Word together, the relationship between man and God. We've been studying together on the Preaching of the Cross radio broadcast for about the last five programs now, a verse-by-verse look at Ecclesiastes, an Old Testament book which you'll find in your Bible. The second book over after Psalms. Most people know where the book of Psalms is. They find that rather easily. It's right in the center of the Old Testament. Then it's followed by Proverbs, and then this book of Ecclesiastes. And we started last time to discuss these 28 times, which are listed in Ecclesiastes chapter 3, verses 2 through 8. We discussed with you how these match the number of days in the cycle of the moon, the lunar cycle being 28 days, the moon being the lesser light to rule the night. And isn't it a marvelous thing to know that even though man may be lost in the darkness of sin, Even though man may be in the blackness of night because of his spiritual condition, yet God has provided even for that man a lesser light to rule the night. You may not have, if you're an unsaved man, you may not have the full clear revelation that the Holy Spirit of God could give you from the Word of God if you were only a believer and would take the Lord Jesus Christ as your personal Savior. But if you're listening to this program, thank God that He's given you at least the lesser light of your conscience and the lesser light of the testimony of His creation. And now we'll seek through this program to speak to you and bring you into that greater light. And every one of you that are saved, you know that greater light. The whole world was lost in the darkness of sin. The light of the world is Jesus. But then that light comes and it dawns upon your soul, and how it illuminates everything round about it, how your eyes can see clearly once was so hard to see and hard to understand. And we thank God for the marvelous light of His Son, the Lord Jesus Christ. The Bible says in the book of 1 John, if we walk in the light, as He is in the light, we have fellowship one with another. And the blood of Jesus Christ, His Son, God's only begotten Son, shed His blood that we might have fellowship one with another. Well, we talked last time about a time to be born, verse 2, and a time to die. Then we come to this time to plant, a time to pluck up that which is planted. And there's been a great deal written, and I believe that it's true because of Genesis chapter 1 said that God gave us the sun, moon, and the stars for times and for seasons. It's a very interesting thing how that if you plant crops that bear their fruit above the ground, when the new is waxing, that is between the new moon and the full moon, that you get a better production. And if you plant your crops in the third quarter between the full moon and the waning moon of its fourth quarter, the below ground crops will be more plentiful and more abundant, and that you should never plant in the last quarter on a dark moon, because you get death then. But that's a real good time to cut bushes or hedges or trim something up that you don't want to grow back very quickly. All these things are laid out because of God's creation. But also, if you look to the Bible real carefully, this time to plant is used many times. God uses it, I started to say figuratively, but actually it's literally, but He uses it to speak of the kingdom that He is going to establish on planet Earth. And contrary to the desires of many Americans and Europeans, contrary to the desire of the vast majority of people dwelling in the Middle East, His people Israel should be the head in that kingdom. They will be planted in the land that God promised to their fathers. Now, let me show you this from the Bible, Psalm number 44 and beginning at verse 1. Psalm number 44 and beginning at verse 1. We have heard with our ears, O God, our fathers have told us what work Thou didst in their days, in the times of old, how Thou didst drive out the heathen with Thy hand and plantedst them, how Thou didst afflict the people and cast them out. So God, once upon a time, He drove out the heathen and He planted the children of Israel in the land. Then He afflicted those people and cast them out. Verse 3, for they got not the land in their possession by their own sword, neither did their own arm save them, but by Thy right hand and Thine arm and the light of Thy countenance, because Thou hadst the favor unto them. Now, you know, it's a marvelous thing. In the early part of this century, the central part of the century, the 1930s and 40s, do you realize that a great world war was fought? And you realize while that great world war was being fought that there was no nation of Israel. There hadn't been one for 2,500 years. There was no Israeli army or air force. As a matter of fact, the Jews were in death camps and torture chambers and being slaughtered by the millions. And yet, another people fought a war. Another people took their land into possession and gave the land to the people of God, to the Israelite nation. And in spite of all that's come against them, in spite of all the missiles and the bombs and the wars and the weapons and the plottings and the plannings, they're still there. Could it be that God has planted them? Well, look in your Bible in Psalm number 80. Psalm number 80. You say, well, I know that happened one time when the children of Israel came out of Egypt. Yes, but do you remember the premise upon which we started in Ecclesiastes chapter 1, which God laid down? The history runs in a cycle, just as surely as the winds and the waters run in a cycle, just as surely as the moon has a cycle of 28 days and times and seasons. So history runs in a cycle. In Psalm number 80, give ear, O shepherd of Israel, thou that leadest Joseph like a flock, thou that dwellest between the cherubims, shine forth. Verse 8, thou hast brought a vine out of Egypt, thou hast cast out the heathen, and planted it. Thou preparedst room before it, and didst cause it to take deep root, and it filled the land. Now, we've not seen this take place in our generation. We've seen the nation of Israel given the land, we've seen them planted in the land, but the root is not yet very deep, though it grows deeper with every passing year. We have not yet seen the nation of Israel fill the land, all the land that God promised to Abraham, Isaac, and Jacob. But there is a time to plant. God has promised that He would do that. In Jeremiah chapter 18. Jeremiah chapter 18. Now, I know what some of you are thinking, and I am pro-American to the extent that it does not contradict and cross my biblical beliefs. I think we live in the greatest nation on the face of the earth. I thank God for the freedoms and the liberties that we have here. Last night in our church services, we knelt together in prayer and thanked God for the privilege of living in this great and wonderful nation, the United States of America. But I have no misgivings and no misunderstandings. I am not going to pervert the Bible and make it teach something it does not teach. God's chosen people are the flesh and blood descendants of Abraham, Isaac, and Jacob, and they shall be given the land in Palestine. They shall be planted there and take deep root with God's blessing. In Jeremiah chapter 18 and verse number 9, "And at what instant I shall speak concerning a nation and concerning a kingdom to build and to plant it. If it do evil in my sight, and it obey not my voice, then I will repent of the good wherewith I said I would benefit them." Now, God planted the nation of Israel once in the land of Palestine. They were uprooted and carried into captivity because of their disobedience and because of their rebellion. And they were exiled from the land for over 2,000 years. And just in our lifetime, many of you listening to this program, not in my lifetime, but in yours, you have seen one of the greatest miracles in the history of the world, a nation that was not becoming a nation once again after over two millenniums had passed by. In Amos chapter 9 and verse number 11, "In that day will I raise up the tabernacle of David that is fallen, close up the breaches thereof, and I will raise up his ruins, and I will build it as in the days of old, that they may possess the remnant of Edom and of all the heathen which are called by my name, saith the Lord that doeth this. Behold, the days come, saith the Lord, that the plowman shall overtake the reaper, and the treader of grapes him that soweth seed, and the mountains shall drop sweet wine, and all the hills shall melt. And I will bring again the captivity of my people Israel." We've seen God do that. "They shall build the waste cities." We've seen that happen. "And inhabit them." We've seen that happen. "They shall plant vineyards and drink the wine thereof. They shall also make gardens and eat the fruit of them." We have watched that in these generations in which we live. "And I will plant them upon their land, and they shall no more be pulled up out of their land, which I have given them, saith the Lord thy God." Now, do you realize, whether you're saved or not, listening to this program today, whether you're a Christian or not a Christian, do you realize that the existence of a Jewish state, Do you realize the existence of the nation of Israel, planted, cities rebuilt, fruitful gardens? You go to a grocery store and you'll find fruit from Israel on the grocery counters. Do you know why that is? Because you are living in tremendous days of prophetic significance. After over 2,000 years of Israel in exile, you are seeing the first great piece in God's puzzle as he builds the puzzle and pieces together all the pieces for the last days of life on earth as we know it. Someday there's going to be a kingdom established on this earth with the Lord Jesus Christ ruling and reigning from his chosen city, Jerusalem. And the first key to that puzzle being put back together was the nation of Israel returned to their land and rebuilding there, being planted there by God. And we've lived to see that day. Verse 13 of Matthew chapter 15, "He answered and said, Every plant which my heavenly Father hath not planted shall be rooted." So there's a time to plant, and there's a prophetic significance in that statement, and a time to pluck up that which is planted. Happened to him once before. Then, verse 3, a time to kill. A time to kill. Now, how can God possibly speak of a time to kill? Isn't killing a horrible thing? Yes, it is. But you have to keep in mind that there's more than one kind or type of killing. For example, again, referring to the laws of God's creation and universe, there are right and proper days, for example, for the slaughter of an animal. If you want the blood either to set or not to set, if you want the meat to keep or not to keep, if you want the hide to be preserved in a certain way, there are all kinds of indicators by the certain phases of the moon. Now, there's a time to kill in the sense of judicial killing. We won't go into all these matters and couldn't possibly, but both the Old and New Testaments, both under the law and under grace, God teaches the biblical, scriptural, God-honoring doctrine of capital punishment. The execution of a wicked and vile criminal such as a murderer, rapist, or kidnapper for the preservation of society, for the detriment which such an execution serves and presents to sinners and sinful men. Now, there were some judicial killings, some death sentences executed. If you read 1 Kings chapter 2 and read the whole of that chapter very carefully. Also, if you read in Psalm number 78, and let me just read this to you right quickly. Psalm number 78, and beginning at verse 31, the wrath of God came upon them and slew the fattest of them and smote down the chosen men of Israel. For all this they sinned still and believed not for his wondrous works. Therefore their days did he consume in vanity and their years in trouble. There's a time when God has to execute the death sentence on a nation. Once there was two cities of the plains by the name of Sodom and Gomorrah. They thought that homosexuality was all right. They thought that sodomy and lesbianism was simply an alternate lifestyle. And they came out of the closets and they approved of this homosexual activity. And God Almighty executed them, sent fire down from heaven, and burned the cities of the plains. Once the wickedness of man was great in the earth, then violence was increased to such an extent that it could no longer be curbed or checked, and God sent a great flood in Noah's day. All were drowned, but those 8 souls that put their faith and trust in God, there certainly is a time to kill. In Jeremiah chapter 12, listen to this, how the two things we've talked about on the program are combined. Thou hast planted them, verse 2. Yea, they have taken root, they grow, yea, they bring forth fruit. Thou art near in their mouth, and far from their reins. That is, they talk about God, but they have no heart for him. But thou, O Lord, knowest me. Thou hast seen me, and tried mine heart toward thee. Pull them out like sheep for the slaughter. Prepare them for the day of slaughter. How long shall the land mourn? You see, God told them back in the law that if you don't execute the murderer, the rapist, the kidnapper, and such like, soon your whole land will be filled with these types of sins and these types of crime. And so God said there was a time to kill and a time to heal, and thank God for that. Healing of the body, yes, we hear a lot about that nowadays, but what about healing of the heart and healing of the wounded spirit, but even greater than that, what about the healing of man's relationship to God? What about the reconciliation that was made by the Lord Jesus Christ when he laid down his life, a sacrificial offering, the Lamb of God, which came to take away the sin of the world, so that the broken and severed and destroyed relationship between God and man could be healed and restored through that precious offering. Thank God for that. Then, there's a time to break down, and there is, and a time to build up. By the way, let me just say this to you. If at the end of each program, we give you the mailing address, and if you would write to us and are interested in this matter, we will send you a very detailed and very lengthy list of where in the Bible, 4 or 5 cases for each one of these times, where you can turn in the Bible for a biblical story or passage that will illustrate each of these matters. For example, we would give you under a time to break down, we would give you Isaiah 38:5, Isaiah 57:18, Psalm 107 verse 20, Psalm 147 verse 3, and so forth, all the way down through this passage. So if you'd like to have that, you can write to us at the end of the program, and we'll be glad to send that to you. There's a time to break down and a time to build up, a time to weep. And yes, there certainly is a time to weep. I realize that men think this is a sissy thing and a sinful thing, almost a shameful thing. But do you realize the Lord Jesus Christ, on his way into Jerusalem, he stopped as he was riding in on the colt, the foal of the ass, and he sat there and he wept openly and bitterly because the people would not come to him and would not put their faith and trust in him. Once he went to the graveside of a dear friend of his by the name of Lazarus, and before he raised him from the dead, the Bible recorded the shortest verse in all the Bible in John chapter 11 and verse 35, Jesus wept. The Apostle Paul, if you read in Acts chapter number 20, he said, I cease not night and day to warn you with tears of the things pertaining to the enemies of the gospel and what they would do to God's people. And then, for all of us, we ought to have times of weeping. We ought never to be ashamed to weep and shed tears, especially for a lost and dying world and a wicked civilization that's turned away from the Lord. But the Bible says in Psalm 126 and verse 5, they that sow in tears shall reap in joy. He that goeth forth and weepeth, bearing precious seed, shall doubtless come again with rejoicing, bringing his sheaves with him. We want that time to laugh that the Bible speaks of in verse 4. We want that time of rejoicing, that time of gladness. What greater joy and rejoicing than to lead someone to a saving knowledge of the Lord Jesus Christ? The Bible says, when one sinner repents, that all the angels of heaven rejoice. And yet, the Bible says that preceding that time of laughter, preceding that time of gladness and rejoicing, there must be a time of weeping. God promised that if we would go forth and weep, go forth with tears, bearing the precious seed, that we would doubtless come again with joy, bringing our sheaves with us. Then there's a time to mourn, and there certainly should be. We ought to mourn at the proper times. The loss of a loved one, there's nothing wrong with mourning. The Lord didn't say that he didn't want us to sorrow, but that we sorrow not even as others which have no hope. We surely ought to mourn over our city and our nation as it turns from God into deeper and deeper sin all the time. And a time to dance, yes? Second Samuel chapter 6, David danced before the Lord with all his might. When the prodigal son came home, there was great dancing in the father's house, and certainly there's nothing wrong with a decent expression, a righteous expression of joy and gladness before the Lord. Now there's, of course, a time to cast away stones, and a time to gather stones together, a time to embrace, and a time to refrain from embracing. Now, you know what I can't help but think as I read through these verses and read through these 28 times that we have given for us here, who apart from God's leadership, and who apart from the guidance and direction of God's Holy Spirit, who could possibly possess the wisdom and the discernment to know just exactly when it was the right time to do this thing or the right time to do that thing, in every case to be temperate, in every case to be right and proper and correct in one's actions and one's manners, all that we might recognize and realize from reading through this passage, how little able we are to guide our own lives, how little able we are to trust our own selves to make the important and essential decisions that have to be made, to be in that place where it's, second nature to do what is right, and that's exactly what we need, a second nature, to be completely yielded to the Holy Spirit, that we might be completely guided by the Holy Spirit. There's a time to get and a time to lose. You know, in modern thought, in modern humanist philosophy, in modern self-love and self-philosophy, do you realize that there's no such thing as a time to lose, but must always be a time to get, a time to get, a time to get? No, the Lord is balanced. The Lord is dualistic. That's the term that is used in philosophy. The Lord is created light and darkness, you remember? He created day and night, you remember? He created male and female. He created a time to keep, verse 6, and a time to cast away, a time to rend and a time to sow. You know, there's been an awful lot of terrible mistakes that have been made by governments of men and nations and unions and coalitions of men because they have thought that it was always right to sow something together, to unite something, when God said, you know, it might just be a time to rend. And there's been terrible things that have happened. People headed off to the divorce courts and such like because they thought it was a time to rend when actually it was a time to sow and to keep the thing patched up. Well, there's a time to keep silence. The Lord is in his holy temple, let all the earth keep silence before him. And there's a time to speak. Let everything that hath breath praise the Lord. Would to God that we would only speak when it was right and proper, when we were speaking with the inspiration and leadership of God's Holy Spirit. And would to God that we would keep silent always when we ought to. You remember one time, and I always, seems like I always think about this whenever I read about a time to keep silence, how that Jesus came down off the Mount of Transfiguration, and there it appeared with him Moses and Elijah talking with him of his death that he should accomplish at Jerusalem. And I remember reading about Peter. It said, Lord, it's good for us to be here. Let us build three booths, one for thee and one for Moses and one for Elijah. And the Bible says that he said this because he wist not what to say. He didn't know what to say, so he just blurted out something. And how many times you and I have been guilty of saying something that was wrong or inappropriate because it was a time to keep silence, but we just didn't have the understanding and discernment to do so, to keep silence. And there is a time to love, yes, and a time

0: and acceptable unto him. There's a time of war. According to God, there is a time of war. There are times when nations and governments must call their people into military action, either to defend their posterity, defend their wives and children, either to defend their homes, or to fight, in some cases, an aggressive war to bring to naught some evil or wicked man. For example, Adolf Hitler. For example, Saddam Hussein. Men of this caliber that are definitely, clearly, satanically controlled and inspired as they rape and murder and torture and kill and brutalize. There are certainly times when peace-loving peoples must fight in order to maintain peace, when those who love life and respect life must fight and war in order to preserve and maintain life and a respect for it. And there's a time of peace. This is why God told us in the New Testament. In fact, turn over, if you will, in your New Testament to 1 Timothy and chapter number 2. 1 Timothy chapter number 2 and beginning at verse number 1. I exhort, therefore, that first of all supplications, prayers, intercessions, and giving of thanks be made for all men, for kings, and for all that are in authority. Why? That we may lead a quiet and peaceable life in all godliness and honesty. You know, God said that we should pray for our leaders, that we should pray for all that are in authority over us, that their actions and their decisions might be so motivated, might be so directed by God, that we might be free to live a quiet and peaceable life. Do you realize that in many, many parts of the world, it may even be in some parts of the world where you're hearing my voice just now over this radio program, the leadership of your nation is atheistic, or it is anti-Christian, or it is anti-God and anti-Bible. As a result of that, those people that love the Lord and live for Him and stand for His truth and for His word and His purposes and His ways, they suffer terrible things, torture, jailing, death, persecution, affliction of the families, loss of job opportunities, and all such like things. Why? Because the leadership was wicked and ungodly. And how we need to pray for those that are in authority, that they might know when to make war and when to keep peace, who to make war with and who to keep peace with. Oh, it's a day and time when we need to pray for our leaders like we never have before. You know, there is one and only one who always knows just what to do in any and every given time. That's Almighty God. He knows just exactly when to bless. He knows just exactly when to curse. He knows just exactly when to save and just exactly when to destroy. He knows just exactly when to draw someone to His Son, the Lord Jesus Christ. Open their mind and their understanding and show them that they're lost in their sin and that only one can save them, and that one is the Lord Jesus Christ, who died to pay for the sins of the world, then rose from the dead that He might have the power of an endless life to give to all who will put their faith and trust in Him as personal Lord and Savior. And you know something? If you would come to God just now and put your faith and trust in His Son, your Savior, the Lord Jesus Christ, God would give you everlasting life. Behold, now is the accepted time. Behold, today is the day of salvation. My friends, it's also time, all of you that are saved, listening to my voice, that know the Lord Jesus Christ as your Savior, this is time to make peace with God. Thank God that's been done through the blood of His Son, the Lord Jesus Christ. But it's a time to make war. War on the world, the flesh, and the devil. They are the sworn enemies of Bible-believing Christianity. They are the sworn enemies of the Lord Jesus Christ. And we should not love the world. We should have an intense hatred toward all that is of the flesh, all that is of the world, all that is of the devil. We should love the Lord our God with all our heart, soul, strength, and mind. Make war against the world, the flesh, and the devil.
1: 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Hope you'll stop by and visit us at jameswknox.org. That's jameswknox.org. Until next time, I'm Brother James. May the Lord richly bless you, and good day.
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0: Attacks from the World. This is Ken Ham, author of the eye-opening book, Divided Nation, Cultures in Chaos and a Conflicted Church. The secular world opposes Bible-believing Christians with false information, blasphemy, swearing, threats, and ad hominem attacks. How should Christians deal with these attacks, especially if they're personal? We'll understand that we shouldn't be surprised by this opposition. We should expect it from a world that loves darkness rather than the light of Christ and His Word. And secondly, don't take the attacks personally. It might seem like people hate us, but ultimately, they hate God. They're lost, dead in their sins, and headed for a Christless eternity. We should be moved with compassion for these lost souls.
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0: proclaiming to the world that Jesus Christ is both Lord and Savior. 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
2: Psalm 22. My God, why hast thou forsaken me? Why art thou so far from helping me and from the words of my roaring? O my God, I cry in the daytime, but thou hearest not, and in the night season, and am not silent. But thou art holy, O thou that inhabitest the praises of Israel. Our fathers trusted in thee, they trusted, and thou didst deliver them. They cried unto thee, and were delivered. They trusted in thee, and were not confounded. But I am a worm, and no man, a reproach of men, and despised of the people. All they that see me laugh me to scorn. They shoot out the lip, they shake the head, saying, He trusted on the Lord that he would deliver him. Let him deliver him, seeing he delighted in him. But thou art he that took me out of the womb. Thou didst make me hope when I was upon my mother's breasts. I was cast upon thee from the womb. Thou art my God from my mother's belly. Be not far from me, for trouble is near, for there is none to help. Many bulls have compassed me. Strong bulls of Bashan have beset me round. They gaped upon me with their mouths, as a ravening and a roaring lion. I am poured out like water, and all my bones are out of joint. My heart is like wax. It is melted in the midst of my bowels. My strength is dried up like a potsherd. And my tongue cleaveth to my jaws, and thou hast brought me into the dust of death. For dogs have compassed me. The assembly of the wicked have enclosed me. They pierced my hands and my feet. I may tell all my bones. They look and stare upon me. They part my garments among them and cast lots upon my vesture. But be not thou far from me, O Lord. O my strength, haste thee to help me. Deliver my soul from the sword, my darling from the power of the dog. Save me from the lion's mouth, for thou hast heard me from the horns of the unicorns. I will declare thy name unto my brethren. In the midst of the congregation will I praise thee. Ye that fear the Lord, praise him. All ye the seed of Jacob, glorify him, and fear him, all ye the seed of Israel. For he hath not despised nor abhorred the affliction of the afflicted, neither hath he hid his face from him, but when he cried unto him, he heard. My praise shall be of thee in the great congregation. I will pay my vows before them that fear him. The meek shall eat and be satisfied. They shall praise the Lord that seek him. Your heart shall live forever. All the ends of the world shall remember and turn unto the Lord, and all the kindreds of the nations shall worship before thee. For the kingdom is the Lord's, and he is the governor among the nations. All they that be fat upon earth shall eat and worship. All they that go down to the dust shall bow before him. And none can keep alive his own soul. A seed shall serve him. It shall be accounted to the Lord for a generation. They shall come and shall declare his righteousness unto a people that shall be born, that he hath done this. Psalm 23. The Lord is my shepherd, I shall not want. He maketh me to lie down in green pastures. He leadeth me beside the still waters. He restoreth my soul. He leadeth me in the paths of righteousness for his name's sake. Yea, though I walk through the valley of the shadow of death, I will fear no evil. For thou art with me. Thy rod and thy staff, they comfort me. Thou preparest a table before me in the presence of mine enemies. Thou anointest my head with oil. My cup runneth over. Surely goodness and mercy shall follow me all the days of my life. And I will dwell in the house of the Lord forever.

0: June 8th. Witness. You have heard of the fear of missing out. Maybe you've even experienced it. When you're controlled by the fear of missing out, you push yourself farther so you can play witness to the exciting events around you. And these events are ongoing. In fact, there's no end in sight. With the onset of our digital age, we have become even more aware of the happenings around us as well as across the world. And it seems everyone is clamoring for their chance to witness the excitement, the phenomena, history in the making, whatever and wherever it might be. But as believers, do we have a responsibility beyond witnessing it unfold? Today we'll hear from a man who was driven by an urgency to see it all. He's here to share with us his true story on this Unshackled Daily Devotional.
1: I'm Johann Schepp, born in Holland, raised on adventure. My father was a prosperous landowner who sold everything and took us to Brazil when I was 11. The move was a disaster, and we returned 2 years later, but I was hooked on travel. Papa bought a milk business that I helped him with for 4 years, dropping out of school to work. But I hungered for excitement. When I was 21, my brother took over the milk business, and I flew to Israel, arriving in September 1973. War erupted 2 weeks later. All the men were fighting, so I helped rescue a herd of cattle that wandered into a minefield. Now there was excitement. 4 cows were blown apart, and I could have been killed. When the war ended, I went camping on the beach with a group of hippies. There, a man talked to me about Jesus while I smoked hash. His words prompted me to read the Bible my mother had put in my backpack. As I read, I understood that Jesus died for me, and I prayed seeking him. I joined a Bible study and grew in faith. My walk with the Lord wavered under persecution, and I returned to Holland, planning to marry my girlfriend. But God had other plans. After several accidents and much prayer, I rededicated my life to Christ and returned to Israel. For years now, I have been passing out tracts and helping missionaries however I can. I remain a wandering witness for Christ.
0: Before ascending into heaven, Jesus said to his disciples in Acts chapter 1, verse 8, "But ye shall receive power. After that the Holy Ghost is come upon you, and ye shall be witnesses unto me both in Jerusalem and in all Judea and in Samaria, and unto the uttermost part of the earth." Friend, Jesus is referring here to a specific time in history when the church would receive the Holy Spirit and carry forth the gospel. But this instruction holds the same weight in the lives of all believers. Our mission is not optional. We are to spend our life witnessing, but rather than witnessing all this world has to offer, our witness is to speak into the world, testifying to the God we know, the Savior of lost souls. Will you receive this truth today? Unshackled Daily Devotionals are built on true life accounts. Each devotional tells a dramatic testimony of transformation of a real person while addressing a relatable issue of the human condition. A key Bible verse is provided so you can dig deeper into its specific intent and what it means for our lives in these Unshackled Daily Devotionals. Listen to a new devotional every day. And don't forget to tell your friends about Unshackled Daily Devotionals.

0: 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It's important for churches and ministries.
1: Church ministry today, it's filled with legal pitfalls. Helping you avoid one of them, here's attorney David Gibbs Jr. of the Christian Law Association.
0: Pastor Jordan had recently hired a staff member who was really proficient with creating online ads. The new staff member wanted to create a website for the church that looked friendly and family-focused, so he included several pictures from the children's ministry. Pastor Jordan had heard that there might be restrictions, so he called our lawyers at the Christian Law Association to get an answer he could count on. Our attorneys explained that the church needed to have signed permission forms from the parents for every image that was used. Let me repeat that. You have to have signed permission from the parents for every image that's used. When you want to keep your ministry legally safe, please allow us to try to help at the Christian Law Association.
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Today we are going to start with Hebrews chapter 11, verse 34. And before we go to that passage of Scripture, I'd like to get you thinking about something in our society. In this society where physical strength is worshipped, football players and strong men and iron men and triathlons and triathletes and all the athletic competitions where men are strong, physical strength is worshipped, where mental strength is handsomely compensated. Come out of college and you got a great mind and a great degree, and you get a good job, and you're paid, even given a bonus to sign on with certain companies, where to some degree moral strength is still admired. I mean, I realize if you follow Hollywood, it's all just violence and sex and language and all that other stuff, but when men don't succumb to that and they prove themselves morally strong in a situation where they could have been immoral, society still admires men and women for their moral strength. Where financial strength is craved and even praised, people make the Fortune 400 and everybody wants to know who they are. And in our society where the apparent confidence of strength is flaunted, in other words, when somebody has the money or the physical strength or the mental strength or the moral strength or the financial strength, they flaunt it. They're spread out in the magazines as look at this and look at this person here, flaunted. Now, in a society where strength is worshipped and compensated and admired and craved and praised and flaunted, you might easily miss the greatest source of strength in the entire universe. You say, well, what might that be? The strength of God. The strength of God. In accordance with 1 Corinthians chapter 1, verse 25, the Bible tells us that the weakness of God is stronger than men. That's how strong it is. In other words, take the strongest men, compile them if you want to, and God in his weakness is stronger than they are. We saw this at Calvary when Jesus Christ died on the cross. Look with me in 2 Corinthians chapter 13 and verse 2 Corinthians chapter 13 and verse 4. Speaking of Jesus Christ, the Bible says, for though he was crucified through weakness, yet he liveth by the power of God. You see that? Now, Jesus Christ, when he was crucified, was in his weakness. As a matter of fact, it was the weakest state of his entire earthly life. I realize after fasting 40 days and 40 nights in the wilderness, he was pretty weak against the temptations of the devil, but not as weak as he was after all that he endured for the cross. Look what Isaiah chapter 50, verses 6 through 9 says about Jesus Christ in his time of weakness. The Bible says in Isaiah chapter 50, verse 6, I gave my back to the smiters and my cheeks to them that plucked off the hair. I hid not my face from shame and spitting. For the Lord God will help me, therefore shall I not be confounded. Therefore have I set my face like a flint, and I know that I shall not be ashamed. He is near that justifieth me. So Jesus is saying the Lord, his God, is near. He is near that justifieth me. Who will contend with me? Let us stand together. Who is mine adversary? Now he's calling the devil in right there. Let him come near to me. Behold, the Lord God will help me. Who is he that shall condemn me? Lo, they all shall wax old as a garment. The moth shall eat them up. You see what Jesus Christ did here at his crucifixions? He said, they've plucked off the hair of my cheeks. I set my face like a flint. And then I said, who is mine adversary? Let him come near to me. So Jesus Christ brought the devil and his principalities into that time of crucifixion and said, all right, give it your best shot. Look in Colossians chapter 2. I'll tell you how it turned out.
Colossians chapter 2, look at verse 13. You being dead in your sins and the uncircumcision of your flesh, hath he quickened together with him, having forgiven you all trespasses, blotting out the handwriting of ordinances that was against us, which was contrary to us, and took it out of the way, nailing it to his cross. Watch what happened. Verse 15. And having spoiled principalities and powers, he made a show of them openly, triumphing over them in it. In other words, in his crucifixion, in the time of his weakness, the devil showed up, the principalities and powers showed up, and he made a show of them openly, and he triumphed over them in it. Now, I'm going to tell you something. That is strength. In his weakness, he was stronger than men. He was stronger than the devil. Now, here is the truth. We, that's you and me, must be weak for the strength of God to take over. And then when his strength kicks in, well, there's nothing and there's no one in the entire universe who is any stronger than he is. But the question is, how do you avail yourself of this supernatural strength of God? And the answer is, you obtain his strength in weakness. Let's look at all the examples that we can find concerning the word weakness in Scripture. First of all, we see his strength in the weakness of our flesh. We see his strength in the weakness of our flesh. Look in 2 Corinthians chapter 12 and verse 9. 2 Corinthians chapter 12 and look at verse 9. All right, 2 Corinthians chapter 12 and verse 9. He said unto me, this is when Paul came to the Lord and prayed about a thorn in the flesh. He said unto me, my grace is sufficient for thee, for my strength is made perfect in weakness. See what the Lord said? My strength is made perfect in weakness. So Paul says, most gladly, therefore, will I rather glory in my infirmities, that the power of Christ may rest upon me. All right, then. Infirmities are good for you. The greatest example of God's power in our infirmities will be our resurrection from the dead. In 1 Corinthians chapter 15, Paul is talking about the way that a natural man is sown and how he raises then a spiritual man. And he says in 1 Corinthians chapter 15, verse 43, speaking of our bodies, our body is sown in weakness. It is raised in power. So as it is with Christ's resurrection that the power of God was seen in his resurrection, then likewise it is in our lives that the power of God is seen in our death. In other words, the objective for you and me is to die daily. Like Paul said, I die daily. In 1 Corinthians chapter 15, verse 31. That's what he said. Okay. I die daily. Why? That the resurrection power of Christ may rest upon me. You and I die daily that the resurrection power of Christ may rest upon us. Look at 2 Corinthians chapter 13, verse 4. We've been there already looking at the weakness of Jesus Christ in his crucifixion, but the resultant power of God that was upon him. And then look at us in 2 Corinthians chapter 13, verse 4. We'll start with the beginning of the verse. For though he was crucified through weakness, yet he liveth by the power of God. For we also are weak in him. You see that? For we also are weak in him, but we shall live with him by the power of God toward you. In other words, that power of his resurrection is available to you and available to me now. Paul said in Philippians 3:10 that I may know him in the power of his resurrection and the fellowship of his sufferings, being made conformable unto his death. Well, then, by all means, what you and I want is not a stronger flesh. We want a weaker flesh. Fasting is good. Missing a night's sleep from time to time in order to stay up praying is a good thing.
I'm pretty grouchy when it happens to me. I don't know about you. I'm one who don't necessarily get a whole lot of sleep, but the sleep I get, I like. I don't want to give up what little I've got. You know what I mean? And so, when I say to you, his strength is made perfect in our weakness, or we see his strength in the weakness of our flesh. You know, I'm not really signing up for suffering. How about you? But the truth of the matter is, infirmities are good for us, and God knows that. And when God is ready to display his power in us, he's going to make you weak. He gave a thorn in the flesh to Paul to demonstrate the strength of his power. He allowed his own son, Jesus Christ, to be crucified. And if Paul walks in death daily, and I am crucified with Christ, nevertheless I live, yet not I, but Christ liveth in me, and the life that I now live by the faith of the Son of God, that I now live in the flesh, I live by the faith of the Son of God who loved me and gave himself for me. You and I aren't going to get by without some suffering. But it's not to cause us to doubt the Lord or to complain to the Lord. It's to demonstrate his power. Watch this. Not only do we see his strength in the weakness of our flesh, but we also see his strength in the weakness of our wisdom. In the weakness of our wisdom. 1 Corinthians chapter 2, verses 1 through 3. And I, brethren, when I came to you, came not with excellency of speech or of wisdom, declaring unto you the testimony of God. For I determined not to know anything among you, save Jesus Christ and him crucified. And I was with you in weakness, and in fear, and in much trembling. So Paul said, look, I was with you in much weakness. He even says in verse 4, my speech and my preaching was not with enticing words of man's wisdom, but in demonstration of the Spirit and of power. So what is that? Well, he says, I had to forsake my own wisdom. I had to get the wisdom of God. We see his strength in the weakness of our wisdom. Listen, we all want to be smart. Christ alone is our wisdom. That's what 1 Corinthians 1:30 says. Of him are you in Christ Jesus, who of God is made unto us wisdom. And until we quit leaning on our own understanding, we're not going to see much of the strength of his wisdom. Some of us lean heavily on not only our own understanding, but our own education, our own Bible training, our own wisdom, you know, kind of the opinions and thoughts we have. We've got to give all that up. Our training, our education, our opinions, they don't count for anything with the Lord. We're not going to see much of his strength until we are weak in our wisdom. Why? Because in his foolishness, he is wiser than men. You know, I know that it seems so hard, but it's true. 1 Corinthians 1:25 says, the foolishness of God is wiser than men. I think sometimes that when men contend with other men on things like evolution and other doctrines of the Bible that are divisive, like the timing of the tribulation and stuff like that, you know what happens? They get in there with their own wisdom, and the power of God is not seen in any of it. It's just one man debating his cause against another. And it's not good for the cause of Christ, and it weakens the man for God to be able to use him with his own wisdom in dealing with other matters. Be that as it may, we see his strength in the weakness of our wisdom. That's not all. We also see his strength in the weakness of our pride. In the weakness of our pride. Look in Ephesians chapter 6. We're talking about the whole armor of God. Look at verse 10. Finally, my brethren, be strong in the Lord and the power of his might. Put on the whole armor of God, that you may be able to stand against the wiles of the devil. For we wrestle not against flesh and blood, but against principalities, against powers, against the rulers of darkness of this world, against spiritual wickedness in high places. And then he starts describing the various articles of the armor. Loins girt about with the truth, having on the breastplate of righteousness, feet shod with the preparation of the gospel of peace, shield of faith, helmet of salvation, sword of the Spirit, which is the word of God. And then he says this in verse 18, praying always with all prayer and supplication in the Spirit, and watching thereunto with all perseverance and supplication for all saints. You know what's interesting about that?
There's no armor for the legs, and the reason is we're to be on our knees. You've probably heard that before. It's nothing new with you, but here's the deal. When you are on your knees, you're not self-reliant. When you are on your knees, you're humbled in prayer. When you're on your knees, you're not attracting attention to yourself. He says, finally, my brethren, be strong in the Lord and in the power of His might. And sometimes we want to fight these battles in our might, and we can't do that. Whatever preacher it was that said he's going to tie a knot in the devil's tail and kick him off the platform, that guy was a fool. He was lifted up in pride. I realize that we wrestle against principalities and powers, but not in our own strength. Be strong in the Lord in the power of His might. What old fellow living in the VA hospital after World War II said whenever the devil gave him trouble, he said, Lord, you beat him at Calvary, beat him again. And the Lord took care of those matters for him. What? He humbled himself. He realized he was not man enough, he wasn't strong enough in his own strength to be able to contend with any of that kind of spiritual battle. And when I listen to charismatics today and I listen to them binding the devil in Jesus' name and other things like that, there's an awful lot, listen, not with all of them necessarily, but with a lot of them, there's an awful lot of pride in that. And with that pride comes weakness. Now, when we relinquish that pride and come to humility and weaken our pride, then you're going to see the strength of God. You see, you obtain His strength in your weakness, in the weakness of our flesh, in the weakness of our wisdom, in the weakness of our pride. We see His strength in the weakness of our reputation, in the weakness of our reputation. Turn to Hebrews chapter 11, Hebrews chapter 11, verse 34. Is right in the middle of a context of some saints in the Old Testament did marvelous things by faith. And what they did, among other things, in Hebrews chapter 11, verse 34, is that they quenched the violence of fire, escaped the edge of the sword, out of weakness were made strong. Out of weakness were made strong, waxed valiant in fight, turned to flight the armies of the aliens. I say then that we see His strength in the weakness of our reputation. Look in the context here at verse 32, and you'll find a man named Jephthah. Jephthah was hated by his brothers. In verse 32, you also see David. David was hated by Saul. In verse 32, you also see Samuel. He was rejected by Israel because they wanted a king. The Lord had to tell him, they haven't rejected you, they've rejected me. But still, they rejected Samuel. They wanted a king when Samuel opposed them. Every one of these men, if he had been careful of his reputation, would have done things to appease these other people. But they served God rather than man, and so they didn't concern themselves with their own reputation. And I'm going to tell you something. We spend so much time guarding our reputations that we crowd God out of His glory. You look at the big shot preachers today, and listen, I wouldn't despise any man that God used in a very big way. I have no envy for that at all. I recognize very clearly that what my call is in the pastorate and the size of the church that we have and the work that we're doing with the folks that are here, I am not envious in the least about somebody that has thousands of members in his church. But I want you to see something about men like that. In many cases, the ministry so takes on the character and face and reputation of the big guy, and his face is on everything, and he and his wife's pictures are on everything, and people don't talk about it. Can't hardly name the name of the church for the name of the pastor who pastors the church. And I'll tell you what happens in cases like that. Many times, not always, thank God it doesn't happen always. And I pray in these cases it doesn't happen even then, because I don't want any reproach to the name of Christ. But the bigger they are, the harder they fall. And I'll tell you something else. You'll find in their ministries that the strength of the ministry is not the strength of God. It's the strength of business practices. It's the strength of man's wisdom used to its fullest capacity. It's the strength of great marketing and programming. It is the strength of excellent choreography. Okay? Now, I'm not
critical of what men have done with that, but I'm going to tell you, God has very little to do with it. You say, well, people getting saved? God's always going to honor His Word, where His Word is preached. Okay? But I'll tell you, there's an awful lot of man in that stuff. There's an awful lot of program in that stuff. There's an awful lot of pep rally in that stuff. And a lot of those feelings that are sensual and they're being mistaken for the work of the Spirit of God, and the Spirit of God's not doing it. That's weak work. As one man said, they're a mile wide and an inch deep. There's no depth in the spirituality of those works at all. And the reason is, it's not the power of God. We see God's strength in the weakness of our reputations. We also see His strength in the weakness of our numbers. In Hebrews chapter 11, verse 32, again, we find that Gideon is mentioned. Well, he was substantially outnumbered. Barak is mentioned. He was substantially outnumbered. Zechariah chapter 4, verse 10 says, "Who hath despised the day of small things?" Well, just because a thing is little, it shouldn't be despised. You see, in verse 6 of Zechariah chapter 4, this is the word unto Zerubbabel, saying, "Not by might, nor by power, but by my Spirit, saith the Lord of hosts." Asa understood this. When he had to go fight a battle, he came to the Lord when he was outnumbered and had an enemy breathing down his neck. 2 Chronicles chapter 14, look what he says in his prayer in verse 11. Asa cried unto the Lord his God and said, "Lord, it is nothing with thee to help, whether with many or with them that have no power. Help us, O Lord our God, for we rest on thee, and in thy name we go against this multitude. O Lord, thou art our God. Let not man prevail against thee." He said, you can help whether with many or with them that have no power. They needed God's power, and Asa knew it, and he said, we are outnumbered. Listen, you don't need more money. You don't need more manpower. You don't need more of whatever it is this world has to offer to strengthen you. You need more God. In Numbers chapter 23, in verse 23, Balak has hired Balaam. Balaam has come to curse Israel, and every time he opens his mouth, he blesses them. In Numbers chapter 23 and verse 23, look at this blessing that comes out of Balaam's mouth. Numbers 23, 23, "Surely there is no enchantment against Jacob, neither is there any divination against Israel. According to this time it shall be said of Jacob and of Israel, what hath God wrought?" Israel, before the Lord returns, is going to be reduced to a mere remnant before men will marvel at what God hath wrought. I mean, in other words, there's a number of Jews over there right now, but after everything we read in the book of Revelation that's going to happen to that country, they're going to be reduced in size substantially. And yet, when Jesus Christ returns, they will become the ruling nation of the world. And men will say, what hath God wrought? Well, it wasn't until they get their numbers down that the power of God comes up. It's little David that kills great big Goliath and demonstrates the power of God. So there is strength in weakness. There is strength in weakness. We, who are Christians, see His strength in the weakness of our flesh, in the weakness of our wisdom, in the weakness of our pride, in the weakness of our reputation, in the weakness of our numbers. And listen, if you're not saved, you'll see His strength in the weakness of the law. You'll see His strength in the weakness of the law. What do you mean? Well, look in Hebrews chapter 7 and verse 18. Jesus Christ had to come because the commandments weren't enough to get men to heaven. In Hebrews chapter 7 and verse 18, the Bible says, "For there is verily a disannulling of the commandment going before for the weakness and unprofitableness thereof." So the commandment was weak and unprofitable. "For the law made nothing perfect, but the bringing

0: nothing perfect. Do you understand that? It can't save you. You cannot be justified by the law. And when you see the weakness of the law, you know what it will do? It's a schoolmaster to bring you to Christ. And when you see the weakness of the law, then you must receive the strength of eternal salvation in the finished work of Jesus Christ at Calvary. In other words, the law is not there to justify you. The law is not there to save you. The law is there to be a schoolmaster to bring you to Christ, that you might be justified by faith. That is Galatians chapter 3 and verse 24. Now, listen, Jesus Christ will save you, and Jesus Christ will give you life for eternity, but not until you see the weakness of the law. Now, people that keep their religious rituals and go to their churches faithfully and take their communion and all the other things that they're told to do and the dictates of their religion are depending upon what they've done to get them to heaven. And I'm telling you, if the law was weak and the law was given by God, you can be sure that the religious rituals are weak. And until you see their weakness, you'll never find power in Jesus Christ. But when you see the weakness of the law, then you will receive the strength of eternal salvation when you come to Jesus Christ and trust Him and Him alone and what He's done for you on Calvary to save you. You know what our prayer is? Our prayer is that you'll do that, that you'll find your strength in weakness and come to Jesus Christ and be saved. That would make this a glorious day.
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1: Hi, I'm Todd Nettleton, and this is the Voice of the Martyrs Radio. In China, a Christian leader among the Lisu people named Li Guiwen was arrested for opening his home to fellow believers for prayer and worship. During the arrest, police confiscated Bibles, books, audiovisual materials, and sheet music. Li Guiwen was found guilty of using an unapproved religious venue and conducting illegal religious activities. He was sentenced to 6 months in prison. Stories like his are increasingly common as China tightens its grip on minority group Christians who gather outside state-approved churches. Pray for Li Guiwen and other Christians in China as they hold fast to their faith in Christ and continue to make him known, even at the cost of imprisonment.
2: I will not let my brothers and sisters suffer in silence, nor will I let them serve alone. 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
2: Jesus Christ is coming again. We don't know when he's coming back, but we want to be ready when he comes. We don't want to be living a worldly lifestyle that doesn't even think about the coming of Jesus. Jesus says, if you confidently believe I'm coming back, then live your life with preparedness and be looking for my coming. Listen, if you thought Jesus was coming tomorrow and you had an unsaved friend, you might tell them about Jesus Christ.
1: God has designed us to be relational beings who desire true friendship. But in today's society, people seem to be moving farther and farther apart from personal connections. So how can we bridge the gap? Stay with us to find the answer from God's Word. Welcome to Daily in the Word. This program features the teaching and preaching of Dr. Paul Chappell, pastor of Lancaster Baptist Church and president of West Coast Baptist College in Lancaster, California. In our series, One Another, we will discover peaceful truths from the New Testament and learn about God's divine plan for cultivating healthy, godly relationships. And now, here's Dr. Paul Chappell with part two of a message called Forgiving One Another.
2: And we see so much anger today in society. So many people that are just quick to give a piece of their mind and so much evil speaking, which is speaking of slander. People whose character is just slandered and people say things. And so when these things happen and when we say these things, sometimes in a passionate moment, maybe even at home, maybe at work, all of us would admit today, we need forgiveness when those things happen. We need personal forgiveness, but we also need spiritual forgiveness. We need the forgiveness of God, because the Bible says in Romans 3:23, for all have sinned and come short of the glory of God. Now, there might be one person here today going, well, I don't really need forgiveness because, you know, I can basically walk on water. Well, I want to see you right after church, right? I want you to sign your autograph on my hand or something. But the fact of the matter is, biblically, we have all sinned. All of us need forgiveness, and we all need God's forgiveness. We all need to be reconciled to God. The Bible says in Romans 5:10, for if when we were enemies, we were reconciled to God by the death of his Son, much more being reconciled, we shall be saved by his life. To be reconciled means to be called back to union, to be called back into friendship. Sometimes I've had the privilege of meeting with people whose marriages were just about done, and I've learned and they've experienced that when we apply biblical principles, reconciliation can still happen. When two people humble themselves and when they seek to follow the leadership of the Lord, and we can have reconciliation with God when we humble ourselves. And when we say, God, I admit that I'm a sinner and I accept you, Lord, as my Savior, we are reconciled to God. So all of us need to receive reconciliation. Every one of us would agree to that. But let's look at this second thought, and that is our need to give forgiveness. Now, all of us want to receive forgiveness, but I want to speak to you for just a moment about giving forgiveness. You see, every one of us need to hear what God is saying in this passage when he says, forgiving one another. I heard of a woman that was bit by a rabid dog, and she went into the doctor, and the doctor came in and he said, this is not good. I don't think you're going to make it. The diagnosis is not good at all. And he said, you better put your financial orders together, your affairs together. You need to make sure you have a will. And he stepped out of the office to get some medicine and such. And when he came back in, she was just writing things furiously. And he said, wow, that's a long will you're making. And she kind of snorted. She said, will, nothing. I'm making a list of everybody I'm going to bite. Now, some folks just struggle with forgiveness. He wronged me, I'm going to wrong him. What can I do to get even? Why is it then that we should forgive? I mean, I want you to see some basic reasons today. First of all, because God calls us to forgive. God calls us to forgive. He says, forgiving one another. Give grace. Give a pardon to someone. You see, today in your marriage, you're either a scorekeeper or a grace giver. You're either a scorekeeper or a grace giver. And you're either always remembering what somebody did wrong or you're giving it to the Lord. And the Bible says in Romans 12, 19, "Dearly beloved, avenge not yourselves, but rather give place unto wrath. For it is written, vengeance is mine, I will repay, saith the Lord. Be not overcome with evil, but overcome evil with good." God says, you don't have to always get even. I can settle the score a lot better than you can. You see, when we forgive, we set two people free, and one of them is ourselves. Because when we're holding in those feelings and when we're struggling against someone in our spirit, we really become the captive of those very emotions. One time, Peter came to Jesus in Matthew 18, and he said, "Lord, how often shall I forgive a brother that sins against me?" And he said, "How about seven times?" And Jesus said unto him, "I say unto thee, until seven times," not until seven times, but until 70 times seven. Now, in the Jewish economy of things, it was traditional that you would forgive someone three times. That was the Jewish tradition. Peter probably thought, "I'm doing pretty good to offer seven times." But Jesus said, hey, it's not about seven times. He said, I want you to learn how to forgive 70 times seven, or an infinite number, Peter. I don't want you carrying the burden, the anger, the hurt, the anxiety. I want you to lay that down at my feet. And so God has called us to forgive. And not only should we forgive because God has called us to forgive, but we should forgive because forgiveness brings healing. It brings healing to our life. Now, I think of a Bible story, one of my favorites, the story of Joseph. And Joseph was the man or the brother with the many colors. Remember that? He had the coat of many colors, and his brothers became very jealous. And in fact, so jealous, they threw him into a pit. They brought blood and showed the coat with blood on it to their father, and they said, he's gone. And they sold him into slavery in Egypt. They literally, totally betrayed their brother. But something happened. God began to elevate Joseph, and he became the second in power in all of Egypt. And a famine came into the land in Israel, and so suddenly Joseph's brothers had to come down and ask for food of Joseph. Now, they did not know at first that it was Joseph, and Joseph did not know at first that it was his brethren who came. But the Bible says in Genesis 50, this is 3,900 years ago, the Bible tells us, they sent a messenger unto Joseph saying, "Thy father did command before he died, saying, so shall ye say unto Joseph, forgive I pray thee now the trespass of thy brethren and their sin, for they did evil unto thee. And now we pray thee, forgive the trespass of thy servants, the servants of God thy father." And Joseph wept. Joseph realized, these are my brothers who betrayed me. And he began to weep. And the Bible says, and listen to these great words. Joseph says to his brothers, "But as for you, you thought evil against me, but God meant it for good, to bring it to pass to this day, to save much people." You see, here was a fractured family. Here were brothers who had betrayed Joseph, and Joseph who was betrayed. There was a great chasm between them. But when Joseph chose to forgive, unity came back into the family. And there are many benefits of healing to a family. When forgiveness comes into the life of that family, I read recently on the Mayo Clinic website some of the benefits of giving forgiveness. You'll have a healthier relationship with others. You'll have improved mental health, less anxiety, less stress, lower blood pressure, fewer symptoms of depression, a stronger immune system, improved heart health, improved self-esteem. Listen, life is too difficult anyways to carry around a bundle of anger and anxiety at someone for something that happened way back, for something that happened even yesterday. And God says there's a great way for healing, and that is to forgive and to give it to the Lord and let Him be the judge. So why do we forgive? Because God has called us to forgive, and because giving brings healing. And then thirdly, I want you to notice, because God enables us to forgive. God says, I'm going to help you with this. I'm going to help you forgive. And I want you to see how He does that. Look, if you would, at verse 32, our text this morning. It says, "Forgiving one another, even as God for Christ's sake hath forgiven you." Now, I want you to get your eyes on that. It might be at the front end of your outline, or it might be in the Bible there. But that verse 32, we're going to say that verse starting at verse 32 with the word forgiving, all right? And I want you to read that verse with me, starting with the word forgiving. Ready, begin. "Forgiving one another, even as God for Christ's sake hath forgiven you." Now, God forgives us on the merit of the shed blood of his son, Jesus Christ. God does not forgive us because we deserve it, because we're so good. God says, I'm going to forgive you because my son has already forgiven you. It's on his account. Your sin is on his account. And what a great blessing to know that. And God says, I'm going to forgive you based upon my son's forgiveness of you. And God says, when you consider how I forgave you and you didn't deserve it, then I want you to forgive others who don't deserve it. I want you to be like my son. I want you to practice a Christ-like forgiveness. One author said, whenever I see myself before God and realized of what my blessed Lord has done for me at Calvary, I am ready to forgive anybody anything. I cannot withhold it. I do not even want to withhold it. I do not want to withhold it. You see, when you realize that you've been forgiven and you didn't deserve it, then you can forgive others for Christ's sake. Someone says, but Pastor, you don't know what they did, or you don't know what I did. But God knows, and God says, I have forgiven you. The ground is level at the cross. It doesn't matter what you've done. It doesn't matter where you've been. God says, through Christ, forgiveness is available. 1 John 2:12, I write unto you, little children, because your sins are forgiven you for his name's sake. I don't know if you remember a few years back the movie Unbroken. And it was the story of Louis Zamperini, and he was a World War II veteran, and he had been kept in a prisoner of war camp in Japan, and he was sorely beaten, starved, ridiculed, beaten within really just a few breaths of life on occasion. He came back from the war, and he was a very, very bitter man. He married a beautiful woman. He thought he would get a new start, but he was haunted by the beatings in Japan. And the only way he knew how to cope was to turn to alcohol. He began to drink very heavily, and he thought that would help, and he thought his new wife would help, he thought the alcohol would help, but nothing was helping. In fact, one night he woke up in the middle of a dream where he was strangling his wife, and he thought, this isn't right. He didn't know what to do. And there was a man that came to Los Angeles. He put up a huge tent, and he was going to preach the gospel of Jesus Christ. And everyone invited their friends to come and hear him. His name was Billy Graham. Zamperini's wife said, well, maybe that'll help something. And so they went to hear Billy Graham preach the gospel of Jesus Christ. And while they were there on the second night of that meeting, Zamperini went forward and prayed, and he accepted Jesus Christ as his Savior, and he received the forgiveness of God through Jesus Christ. And immediately something flooded his heart, and there was a desire to forgive others. There was a desire to let it go. In fact, in October of 1950, he went to the Sugamo prison in Tokyo, and he went back to some of the very men that had held him captive, some of the very men that had beaten him, and he went for this purpose to tell them, I have forgiven you. I have become a Christian, and I have received the forgiveness of God through Jesus Christ. And he was able to lead two of those men to the saving knowledge of Jesus Christ. They thought, if someone has experienced something this powerful, I want to know how he's able to forgive me. And they asked Jesus to forgive their sin and to be their Savior. Just before his 81st birthday back in 1998, Zamperini ran a leg in the Olympic torch relay of the Winter Olympics at Nagano, Japan. And he once again went by that same prison camp holding that torch. And he went to one of the worst of his captors during that period of time, Mitsuru Watanabe. They called him the bird in the movie. Just to say to him, I forgive you. Ladies and gentlemen, there is power in the love of Jesus Christ, in the forgiveness of Jesus Christ, to set you free from bitterness and wrath, and even to give you the ability to forgive others along the way. You see, all of us need to receive forgiveness, but some of us today need to give it. Some of us need to let something go. We need to give it to the Lord and start anew and afresh without carrying that pack, that burden anymore. Well, we see the need to receive forgiveness, and we see the need to give forgiveness. But finally this morning, I want to talk with you about our way to obtain forgiveness. Now, the Bible says, forgive one another. And some people say, that's great. I wish I could have forgiveness, but sometimes I just don't feel that worthy. And you feel like the forgiveness gift is way up on the top shelf, and you can't quite obtain it. And we tend to live with a lot of guilt. We tend to feel like we're not worthy of that forgiveness. But I'm here to tell you today that forgiveness is available from God. God offers forgiveness to all who will seek him. And the Bible tells us in verse 32, even as God, for Christ's sake, hath forgiven us. Psalm 86 in verse 5 is in your notes. It says, "For thou, Lord, art good and ready to forgive, and plenteous in mercy unto all that call upon thee." I like that little phrase, plenteous in mercy. How many of you are glad that God has a lot of mercy and not just a little mercy? How many of you are glad that God didn't say, "Well, I forgave you a couple times, but that you've reached the limit, buddy. See you later." The Bible tells us he's plenteous in mercy. He's full of grace. You say, "But you don't understand. I've been in prison. I've had an abortion. I've done some terrible things." I want you to understand this. God loves you, and there's no sin too great for the mercy of our God. His mercy and his love is like the ocean. His mercy and his love is never ending. His grace and his forgiveness is always available, you see. His mercy is not like a little fountain dropping out little drops. His mercy is like the waves of the ocean washing over us and forgiving us. It doesn't matter where you've been, and it doesn't matter what you've done. What matters is that you come to Christ and that you seek him and that he will give you his forgiveness. It is from God. And may I say, secondly, it is through Christ. Did you see that in the verse? It says, "For Christ's sake." You see, all of us have this common problem, and that is that sin separated us from God. All of us have this understanding that you know, because of sin, we can't get to God. There's this cavernous way in between us called guilt. It's called conviction, and we fall short of the glory of God. The Bible says in Isaiah 59 and 10, "But your iniquities have separated between you and your God, and your sins have hid his face from you, that he will not hear." Your iniquities have separated you. And this is true. We're born separated from God. The Bible says in Romans 5:12, "Wherefore as by one man sin entered into the world," that was Adam, "and death passed upon all men, for that all have sinned." Look at all of us, according to the Bible, need forgiveness because we're all sinners. There's no one here that's better than another person. All of us fall short of the glory of God. Sin separates us. But the cross of Jesus redeems us. Jesus, with his forgiveness, with the shedding of his blood, reconciles us. He reconciles us to God. Notice how his cross provides forgiveness. The Bible says in Ephesians 1 and 7, "In whom we have redemption through his blood, the forgiveness of sins, according to the riches of his grace." You see, we have the forgiveness of sins because of the cross. That's why we display it. And we display the cross to say, our sins have been covered by the Lord Jesus, who is the perfectly sinless Son of God, who came to this earth and lived a perfect life. And the Bible says in 1 Peter chapter 1, that by the precious blood of Christ, as of a lamb without blemish, our sins have been covered. Do you understand that we were separated from God? But Jesus came, and with his arms open wide, he died on the cross, and he shed his blood. And in that blood that was shed, there was no sinful bloodline. He was not conceived of Joseph, a sinful man. He was conceived of the Holy Spirit. He was the Son of God. And when Jesus Christ came to that cross, and the Roman soldiers put the nails through his hands and through his feet, and the crown of thorns upon his head, and Jesus was there on the cross dying for you and for me, saying, "I forgive you. I want you to be reconciled to the Heavenly Father." And all who come by way of the cross can know the Father. Jesus said, "I am the way, the truth, and the life. No one comes to the Father except by me." You don't have to feel the guilt anymore. You don't have to feel the shame anymore. You can know what forgiveness is all about. That's what the cross tells us this morning. Sin separated us, but the cross redeemed us. And Jesus, as he was on that cross, as he was suffering, even with the spear of the Roman soldier, as he struggled every second just to breathe, as Jesus was there on the cross, he looked out at those who had nailed him to the cross. And then he said to the Father these words, "Father, forgive them, for they know not what they do." Father, forgive them. I want you to think about the words of Jesus. The words that Jesus has for all of us today. Father, forgive them. We're not worthy of the forgiveness, but because of what he was doing there, the Father was pleased. The Bible says, for he, God, hath made him, the Son, to be sin for us, who knew no sin. Jesus knew no sin, but he became sin for us that we might be made righteous. And you can be declared righteous. You can be declared forgiven by trusting in what Jesus did on the cross of Calvary. Sin separates us from God. The cross redeems us and brings us back to God. And in that process, Jesus says, I forgive you. And please understand something. The church does not offer forgiveness today. Pastors cannot offer forgiveness today. You don't pay money to get forgiveness. No priest can give you forgiveness. No confessional booth is the place for forgiveness. No religion is the place for forgiveness. The place for forgiveness is the cross. The person who gives forgiveness is Jesus Christ. And we must come to Jesus, not to a religion, but we must come to Jesus, the one who paid the price, and say, Lord, as a sinner, I come to you. And you are able to forgive, and I ask you to forgive. On one occasion in the Gospels, Jesus said to a man, thy sins be forgiven thee. And the Pharisees said, only God can forgive. And that's the point. Jesus came as the Son of God, and he paid the price so that whosoever will call upon the name of the Lord shall be saved. Because the Bible says the wages of sin is death, but the gift of God is eternal life through Jesus Christ. Our Lord. God says, I want to forgive you. I don't want you to have a life of punishment. I don't want you to have an eternal life of punishment and separation from me. I want to redeem you and reconcile you to God. And the Bible says, for God so loved the world that he gave his only begotten Son, that whosoever believeth in him should not perish, but have everlasting life. Now there were two men, one on either side of Jesus. One man said, if you're the Son of God, then get us down from here. The other man said, Lord, remember me this day in paradise. And Jesus said, I will remember you. And Jesus said, I will see you in heaven. Why? Because one man chose to be the typical, bitter, dying thief, and the other chose to believe on the Lord Jesus Christ. You can be one of the two today, the cynic, or you can be the man or the woman of faith. You see, if our greatest need had been information, God would have sent an educator. If our greatest need had been technology, God would have sent a scientist. If our greatest need had been money, God would have sent an economist. If our greatest need would have been pleasure, God would have sent an entertainer. But our greatest need was forgiveness, and so God sent a Savior. And whoever will call upon his name will be saved, forgiven, just as if you had never sinned. Psalm 32:1, and I close. Blessed is he whose transgression is forgiven, whose sin is covered. Blessed is he whose transgression is forgiven, whose sin is covered. Now let me ask you a quick question and we're done. Who's got you covered? Say, well, I'm pretty good at it. I mean, I know how to scrub my computer clean so nobody finds that stuff. Oh, so you're self-covered. No, I'm covered, Pastor Chapel. I give to the charities when they ask. I'm a good guy. Oh, you're that good. No, I'm covered. I joined a church. Let me ask you again, who's got you covered? Because there's only one covering that's going to matter when this life is over, and that's the covering of Jesus Christ, who shed his blood to wash away the sins of all who believe. And it's my prayer that you'll receive his forgiveness and his covering even today.
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1: Hebrews chapter 13. We have been preaching a series on Sundays dealing with warnings, rebukes, and admonitions from the book of Hebrews. This will be part 6, and we'll be in chapter 13. We will not be able to finish chapter 13. There's too many warnings and even rebukes and admonitions in this chapter for us to be able to finish it. But I hope to be able to get through the first 5-6 verses in this morning's service. And if you have not heard those messages or missed those messages, they are on our website. You need to go back and listen to them. We've just been gleaning through the book of Hebrews. We have not tried to exhaust the book or preach it verse by verse. And so I hope the messages have been a blessing to you. They'll grow us in the grace of God if we'll take heed to what we've heard. It will keep us from messing up if we will take heed to what we've heard. It'll keep us faithful. It'll keep us steadfast. Keep us out of error if we'll obey what we've heard. I'm convinced we don't need more new truths. We need to be confirmed and live in the truths in which we heard. And we don't need to come to church with the idea of, preacher, teach me something new. And I just want to know you're living what you already know. And if we don't do something with the light that God's given us, He won't give us more light. And so God help us to obey the Word of God. The Bible is not just to be heard, it's to be lived. It's to be preached, it's to be lived. I was just going to comment on verse 1 and try to just move verse 1 and 2 and 3 and get to verse 4 for the main meat of the message of verse 5. But the Lord stopped me kind of in my tracks as I was trying to move past verse 1. And so I don't want to labor even so much as half the message this morning on verse 1, but I do want to kind of again adequately cover verse 1, the need of verse 1. I want you to read verse 1 with me. It's short. It says, let brotherly love continue. Will you read that with me again? Let's say it. Let brotherly love continue. The third time. You ready? Let brotherly love continue. You just memorized a verse and didn't even know it. See how easy it is to memorize scripture? Let brotherly love continue. If you'll let that thought stick in your mind, you'll be able to just today. I believe it's important that we try to maybe even be great if you can memorize a verse a day, but imagine if you memorize a verse a week. If you say, preacher, I can't do that, anybody can memorize a verse a month. Anybody. So let us hide the Word of God in our heart. We need it. Be reminded of truth. And so Paul gives an admonition to this church. He admonishes them. If he said, let brotherly love continue, then that meant that he saw brotherly love here among the Hebrew believers, among the church of the living God. And so he said, let it continue. There's much to be said about brotherly love in the Bible. I've preached to you many times, but I do want to cover a few verses. Hold your place in Hebrews 13, so we'll be coming back. Look in 1 John chapter 3 with me, if you would. 1 John chapter 3. Won't you look at verse 10? I want to read you this morning something about brotherly love that the beloved John wrote about. Brotherly love. Now, before we read this verse, Paul tells us in Romans chapter 12, verse 9 and 10, here's what he said. Let love be without dissimulation. Don't let there be hypocrisy in the midst of our love. Let it be real. Let love be without dissimulation. He said, abhor that which is evil, and then cleave to that which is good. Listen to this verse now. He said, be kindly affectioned one to another with brotherly love, in honor, preferring one another. We're going to find out according to the scripture here this morning that if you're saved, God come to live inside of you at the moment you believe the gospel. Isn't that a great truth? I mean, we take that as a simple truth, but that's a profound truth. That not just God sent His Spirit or that God somehow dwells with us or dwells among us, but I'm telling you, God dwells in us if you're saved. And the Bible tells us that God is love, and John's going to remind us of that. And he tells us in Romans chapter 5 and verse 5 that the love of God is shed abroad in your hearts by the Holy Ghost, which is given unto us. So the moment you get saved and God comes to live in your heart and you get born again and you get a new birth and you get birth into the family of God and you become the very child of the living God, is what your Bible says. You are the children of God. At that moment, the love of God gets shed abroad in your heart. It's not something you have to wait that happens. It's not something that we have to teach you and try to get instill the love of God in you. The moment you get saved, the Bible says when the Holy Ghost comes inside you, he don't come to dwell in a corner of your heart. He takes up abode in your entire heart. And here's what he says, the love of God is shed abroad in your heart. And so John teaches us about the love of God, that God is love. And I'm going to tell you what I believe according to the scripture since God saved me. I believe if you're not saved, you really don't know how to love. You do your best to try to love. But if you're not saved and God doesn't live in you, you really don't know what true love is. And you really will not be able, hey, sir, if you're not saved, you will never be able to love your wife like Christ loved the church, like she should be loved unless God lives in you. You're going to fail. You're not going to be able to love your children like you're supposed to. You're not going to be able to love your husband like you're supposed to. You'll never love your neighbor as yourself unless the love of God lives in your heart like you're supposed to. And so it's important that we that are saved, we understand this truth. That the reason he said, let brotherly love continue, is because if you're saved, brotherly love is going to show up among us if God lives in us. It's just going to happen. Brotherly love. And so he told us in the book of John, look at 1 John chapter 3. There, you're there waiting on me. 1 John chapter 3, look at verse 10. The Bible says, In this the children of God are manifested. In what? And he said, also the children of the devil. Whosoever doeth not righteousness is not of God, neither he that loveth not his brother. Know what he said? That the children of God and those that are of the devil will be manifested in the very thing dealing with God's love. Whether you love the brethren, whether you don't love the brethren, will be manifest whether you're a child of God or whether you're still the child of the devil. It's pretty strong. Let's think about brotherly love the brethren. And so the Bible says that if you do not love your brother, that you're not of God. For this is a message that you heard from the beginning, that we should love one another, not as Cain, who is of that wicked one. Do you think if Cain told you, you know, after he killed his brother and all, if he looked, you said, I really do love my brother. You'd say, no, I don't think so. If you loved your brother, you'd never thought about killing him, much less killing him, literally carrying it out. Not as Cain, who is of that wicked one, talking about spiritually of the devil, and slew his brother. And wherefore slew he him? Because his own works were evil and his brother's righteous. Marvel not, my brethren, if the world hates you. We know, look at verse 14. We know that we have passed from death unto life. Will you read this next statement with me? Because we love the brethren. It's one of the assurances that you're a child of God. One of the ways that you can know that you have been born again is the fact the love of God is in your heart now. And people that normally you would not love, now for some reason you love them without trying to make yourself love them. He said, here's how we know. We know that we have passed from death into life. We know that we're no longer the child of the devil. We know that we're no longer bound in sin. We now have life because we love the brethren. He that loveth not his brother abideth in, say it, death. Whosoever hateth his brother is a murderer. You know that no murderer hath eternal life abiding in him. I'm not saying that you may not ever get upset with a brother. I'm not saying that you may not ever get bitter with a situation that took place. But if your upsetness and your bitterness literally turns into hatred, God said you're not saved. I believe the Bible. You say, preacher, no. I'm just telling you, I believe what the scripture said. To hate. You know, hatred, And I know that even though you're saved, you can do a lot of horrible things you used to do. But I believe that one of the things that's exempt when it comes to being a brother, hatred's gone. Hatred's gone. And then the Bible says, to the point that hereby perceive with the love of God. Here's how we know God's love, because he laid down his life for us. We ought to lay down our lives for the brethren. But whoso hath this world's good and seeth his brother have need, shutteth up his bowels of compassion from him. How dwelleth the love of God in him? My little children, let us not love in word, neither in tongue, but in deed and in truth. And hereby we know that we are of the truth and shall assure our hearts before him. You know, this whole thing about knowing we're of the truth and we can assure our hearts before him is the very fact that we love the brethren. We love the brethren. You've heard my testimony, but I'm just going to tell you. I'll tell you just briefly again. Without even knowing what the Bible said, without even knowing it. And after I began, I remember my pastor telling me that if you said you got saved and you said you've made a profession of faith, he said, you need to read the book of 1 John, because 1 John is going to tell you how you can know you have eternal life, and the evidences and the fruits are going to show up so that you know that you're saved. Listen to me. I don't know that I'm saved because I prayed a prayer. I don't know that I'm saved because I wept some tears. I don't know that I'm saved because I stood up and told everybody that I'm saved. I know that I'm saved because the evidence of the Holy Ghost and the fruits of righteousness and the attributes of God begin to show up in my life, to know he is there. One of the very fruits of the Holy Ghost, we know this, is love, joy, and peace. But I remember distinctly the morning that God saved me. I didn't have that anxiousness to get out of church like I've always had. Always. As a teenager, I couldn't wait for the service to get over. I'm telling you, I sat there and I mean, man, I was looking 12 o'clock. I mean, doesn't the preacher know it's 12 o'clock? Doesn't the preacher know it's 12:10? Doesn't he know? And sometimes, Pastor Randall, 12:45. Dear God, does he not know it's 12:45? You know what he was doing? Trying to give all the other early church people time to get out of the restaurant so we wouldn't have to wait in line. I guess that's what his thought was. I don't know. Amen. Man, you go to some of them black churches. Thank God for our black brethren. Love you in the Lord. Amen. But I'm going to tell you that, man, they show up at 2 o'clock to the restaurant because they know all of us get out early. It's true, man. They come straggling in at 2 o'clock. They go to church to have church. And I try to be mindful of time. I try to, and I know this, I believe if a preacher can't say what he's got to say in 45 minutes, and I mean, there's truths that we can convey. I mean, I could preach for hours and hours and hours. It's just after about 35, 40 minutes, you're not going to remember anything else I said. So ain't no point in me preaching any longer. It's just the truth in the day that we're living in. It's sad. You can sit down to a movie for 3 hours, a football game for 3 hours, and everything else, but we can't hardly even take 45 minutes of preaching in our day. Before the preacher's done, preach too long. You would not have liked Paul the Apostle as a preacher for his longevity of preaching. But I remember, I'm going to tell you, I remember this. I'm sitting here, I have literally like a flashback. I could see it that Sunday morning I got saved. Man, I didn't want to leave. And these people that I was just ready to get out of church. And that Sunday, I had plans to go be with friends. And man, church is over. I'm going to the lake. And church is over. We're going to go do this. And we're going skiing and everything else. And I'm going to tell you, some reason, all that kind of went out of the window the Sunday morning I got saved. And I just lingered around. And these people that I didn't even really know and had no connection with, I just looked at them. And it's kind of like there was a common bond all of a sudden. And I just looked at them. And I thought, man, I love this place. I love these people. And you remember, I remember when I came back to church Sunday night, man, I didn't care how long the preacher preached. I really didn't. And you know, when church is over, so many times people come through the line, they're like, preacher, you could have kept preaching. I said, everybody doesn't share the same opinion. You're a minority. But I know this, one of the things that I knew that I was saved, because the love of God showed up in my life immediately. One of the evidences that God had saved me. And the Bible tells us that we know that we have passed from death into life. Look at 1 Peter chapter 1, verse 22. Look at this. 1 Peter chapter 1, verse 22. Look at what the Bible says. He says, seeing ye have purified your souls in obeying the truth through the Spirit unto unfeigned love of the brethren. The word feigned means to be fake, to be pretend, to be false. Unfeigned, listen to me, unfeigned means it's not fake. It means it's real. Your love is real. It is sad if you say you're saved and you can have more common bond with lost people at work, and you can have a greater bond with a motorcycle gang, or you can have a greater bond with people that play sports and whatever, and somehow you say, man, we just really get along, but I just don't seem to connect with church people. That's a testimony against you being saved. You hear me? Listen to me. I'm not being judgmental. I'm just telling you, friend, I was a friend of the world when God saved me. It changed overnight immediately. It changed. Why? Because if any man be in Christ, he's a new creature. Old things are passed away. Behold, all things become new, church. You're a new creature. God lives inside of you. It bothers me. People say they're saved. People say they're Christians. They have no appetite for preaching. They have no appetite for the Bible. They have no appetite to be in church, but just a minimal amount to make them feel good. And somehow when it comes to spiritual activities and revivals and the things of God and visitation and passing out tracts and memorizing verse, they want just a little bit of church as they can get to make them feel good. And you say you're saved. That's you, I'd go reading through the Bible, make sure I was saved. The Bible says that unfeigned love of the brethren, true love. Verse 22, look at verse. How can we have this unfeigned love? See, many times we take verse 23 and pull it out for soul winning. We take verse 23 kind of disconnected from the whole passage. And I quote it all the time too, especially on the street. Being born again, not of corruptible seed, but of incorruptible, by the word of God which liveth and abideth forever. If you don't have a second birth, you're going to die and go to hell. You're going to perish for all eternity. But look in the context of what he said. Verse 22, let's read it together. Seeing, as I read these two verses in conjunction, seeing you have purified your souls and obeying the truth through the Spirit unto unfeigned love of the brethren, see that you love one another with a pure heart fervently, being born again. You can't do that unless you've been born again. You cannot obey, verse 22, being born again, not of corruptible seed, but of incorruptible by the word of God, which liveth and abideth forever. The word of God is what made the difference in my life. The word of God. I want you to look also in chapter 3, look at verse 8 and 9 while we're there. Finally, be ye all of one mind, have compassion one of another, love as brethren, be pitiful, be courteous. Look at verse 9. Not rendering evil for evil or railing for railing, but contrarywise blessing. You know what's going to happen among God's people sometime? One of God's people is going to rail on you. They shouldn't be. They shouldn't. But when they do, let me tell you something, friend, you exercise the love of God even though they have it. You don't rail back. When they do evil, it does not justify you doing evil. We shouldn't render evil for evil or railing for railing. But he says, but on the contrary wise, what should we do? We should render blessing. Knowing that ye are thereunto called, that ye should inherit a blessing. Now, John said this in his book. Listen to me. Before we can move on to the next verses, I need to cover this thing about letting brotherly love continue. Because the devil's going to try to do an awful lot to interrupt the love of God among the brethren. He's going to do everything he can to put a schism in the body of Christ. He'll do whatsoever he can. Listen to me now. He'll do whatsoever he can to cause division. The old tactic of divide and conquer, Satan has always used it. That's how you end up, you know, many of the wars Israel won, they divide and conquered. They would cause a diversion and cause the men to come out of the city, and they'd have other people laying in wait, and the women and children were there, and they would come in and flank in and overtake the city and set it on fire and overtake it. And all of a sudden, you know what happened? When you divided them, you conquered them, and the enemy began to run and flee for their life. Satan wants to divide and conquer. If he can divide the church of the living God, he can then conquer the church of the living God. divide and conquer. We're not supposed to be ignorant of his devices. Division. It really is amazing what small, trifle, worthless things people have division over. Just small things, little things, and things that cause people to get their feelings hurt. I know we all have feelings, but we are living in the most sensitive society that there's just about ever been. I mean, sensitive. I mean, I'm not saying you got to have the hide of an alligator. I mean, sometimes as preachers, I mean, we got to be careful. I mean, the Bible said a perfect man offendeth not in word and tongue. I have to be careful that I don't offend you. If the word of God offends you, it's one thing. But if I, through myself and my manners and everything else, offend you, then that is wrong. And sometimes I know that we want people to be able to have a heart, to be able to take preaching and to be able to take biblical rebuke and biblical reproof, to be able to take it, not be offended, just say, hey, the preacher is right. What God said in his word is right. I need to get right. I don't need to get upset. I don't need to get offended. I don't need to have my feelings hurt. If anything, I need to be bothered that I'm not right with God instead of getting upset. And we're living in such a sensitive society. Our whole society is geared that you can't not even say certain words now. Political correctness. Can you remember when political correctness began to come out? We thought, man, they're crazy. That every word you say, you have to be sure that you don't say anything. I mean, listen, we've come a long way, and you know that. I mean, they say I got part Cherokee Indian in me. I don't know. I do know I have a great great grandmother McElroy who is full blooded Indian on my dad's side. But I mean, I couldn't even imagine growing up that no longer you can cheer for the Redskins. I mean. The Atlanta Braves, they're trying to change, that's offensive now, calling them Braves. I mean, just every facet of society, you have to guide and watch your words because you're being racial and you're being full of hate and you're just causing contention and you can't say those things. And so, I mean, we're living in such a sensitive society, but you know what that crowd says? Listen to me now, that same crowd. On Saturday night, I'd come and take God's name in vain, cuss you for every word. And I say, hey, sir, there are women here. Please watch your language. They go, it's just words. I don't mean nothing by it. Yeah. So wait. You're popping off four-letter words. I mean, you're popping off profanity, and you're popping off words that are so absolutely offensive. And you're calling us, I mean, you're calling us as Christians horrible names. But then you say, you really don't mean nothing by it. It's just language. We're living in such a sensitive society. And it has bred, that generation has bred its way. When they get saved and they get in church and they begin, we as preachers are dealing with, and I as a pastor am dealing with a new generation of young people that come up that get offended with us least little things. We have a generation so geared to this, the church is judgmental. The church is judging me. The Christians are judging me. The Christians are judging me. And you ought not to judge. You shouldn't judge. You shouldn't judge. You shouldn't. Man, it's like an echo. And they don't even know what they're saying. They don't even understand spiritually what is going on. And let me tell you something. Thank God in a society that we have defining lines between right and wrong. Hey, I hope you understand there are things that are right and there are things that are wrong. And the world is trying to blur the lines between right and wrong when it comes to morality. They want defining lines in other areas, politically and racially and socially, but morally, let's draw no lines. That's a perverted society takes that mentality. Perverted society. Listen, we're in trouble in America. In the days of our founding fathers, listen to me now, if somebody in America, the average citizen, if they did not know the Bible, it was a shameful thing. But today, if somebody in society does know the Bible, it's a noteworthy thing. It's an admirable thing. There's been a cultural shift to a downward spiral in America. Do you understand what I'm saying? If somebody can quote a verse or say, hey, that's in the Bible, they go, wow, you know the Bible. It's like an admirable thing.
2: In the days of our forefathers, if somebody said something and they scripture and they said, where's that found? They said, you don't know that's in the Bible? It was a shameful thing not to know the Bible. America's taken a total, that's a cultural shift. We are in the last 10 years, listen to this, in the last 10 years, I just heard this statistic the other day on Wednesday. In the last 10 years, we have lost 26 million Bible readers among Christendom. 26 million. Over 76% of America professes to be Christian. 76% professes Christianity. And among Christians, they did an interview this last year or so among Christians, and they have found among Christendom less than 20% believe the Bible to literally be the Word of God. No wonder we're in a mess. Do you know what it means, 26 million? I did the math this morning. We have over a little over 300,000 people in 324,000 people in Lexington County. Multiply that 99.2 times or something like that, and you've got a little over 26 million people. It's like losing 99 Lexington counties of Bible readers in America. Think about that. And they did another statistic, and they said very few Bible believers, so-called Christians, very few read their Bible more than four times a year. I'm not talking about reading through four times a year. Just pick it up four times outside of church and read it. Four times? Four times in a year, America's Christians pick their Bible up outside of being in the house of God and literally take time to read it. No wonder America's on a downward spiral like she is. No wonder. And I'm telling you that as God's people, that we, the book of God and God who is love and God's way and this book, let me tell you something, the greatest love story ever told or written is found in this Bible. The world doesn't know what love is. They have all kind of warped concepts of love. We're going to talk about that if I can get down to the verse on marriage here in a second. I want you to understand in your Bible that the Bible says this, a new commandment I give unto you, that you love one another

They didn't say, hey, they'll know you're my disciple if they hear you quoting verses. The very thing the Lord said, here's how they'll know that you're different, that you are one of mine. And they'll only know that if you have love one to another. The very thing that distinguishes a child of God and the church of the living God is the love of God in you. See, because before you was lost, when you were lost, you know what the Bible says? The publicans love those that love them. Sinners will love those that love them. But you know what the difference is? God moves in our heart and helps us love those that don't love us. He said, matter of fact, he'll teach you to love your enemy. He'll teach you to love those that curse you. He'll teach you to love those that lie against you and say all manner of evil against you falsely for his name's sake. And I'm going to tell you, if God can teach you to love a sinner who hates you, then he ought to be able to teach you how to love somebody else who has God living in them. That's what he said in the Bible. He said, but as touching brotherly love, you need not that I write unto you, for ye yourselves are taught of God to love one another. And indeed, you do it toward all the brethren which are in all Macedonia. But we beseech you, brethren, that ye increase more and more. You know what he said? He said, all the brethren in Macedonia, is writing to the church at Corinth. And he said, I see it. You love all the brethren in Macedonia. He said, but you know what my prayer is? That love increases more, that it reaches beyond Macedonia. And our love ought to reach around the world to our brothers in Christ who are saved. He said this in Matthew 5:46. He said, for if you love them which love you, what reward have ye? Do not even the publicans the same? Then he said in 1 Thessalonians 3:12, and the Lord make you to increase and abound in love one toward another and toward all men, even as we do toward you. Paul said, look at us as an example. He said in 1 John 3:14, we know that we have passed from death unto life because we love the brethren. So that's one of those assurances. That's how you'll know. Look at me now, church. That's how you'll know, young person, some of you that just got saved, some of you that are say you're babes in Christ. Here's how you'll know you're saved. Because you'll have love for the brethren. It is an evidence God lives in you. It's an evidence that you've been born again. It's an evidence that the Spirit of God lives there. It is just going to happen. This is important. Listen to me. This is important. Because if you profess to know Christ and the love of God's not in you, as the Bible teaches, then you have a false profession. It is dogmatic that that's how you'll know you pass from death unto life. And it's dogmatic that's how the world will know that you're the Lord's disciples because of the love of God. I'm telling you what the Lord has done in my heart, the little bit he's done, for me to love the brethren and love the world and love sinners and everything, I could have never done before God saved me. Couldn't have done it. Tried and misery fell. Do you realize I could have pretended it? It would have been feigned. It would have been full of dissimulation. But the Bible says that we are to have a fervent heart full of charity and fervent love one toward another. He said this. He said, beloved, let us love one another, for love is of God. And everyone that loveth is born of God and knoweth God. He that loveth not knoweth not God, for God is love. That's what your Bible says. Then he said, beloved, if God so loved us, we ought also to love one another. Now think about it. If a holy, righteous God loved me with all that I've done against him, then you and I are to be able to love one. Sinners are to be able to love sinners that's been saved by the grace of God. Then he said this, if a man say, I love God, John said it in John, 1 John chapter 4, verse 20. He said, if a man say, I love God and hateth his brother, this is pretty strong, he is a liar. Did you hear that, church? Anybody hear that? He said, if a man say, I love God and hateth his brother, he is a liar. For he that loveth not his brother whom he hath seen, how can he love God whom he hath not seen? And this commandment have we from him, that he who loveth God loveth his brother also. If you say, preacher, I love the Lord, then I'll see the love of God toward the brethren in you, if you truly love the Lord. Look at chapter 13. Give me just a couple seconds. We'll finish here in just a minute. Matter of fact, you don't even have to go to a restaurant. We got the food right here for you today.

0: Amen. Now, I'm not going to spend a lot of time on verse 2 and verse 3, but I do want to say something about verse 4, and we'll come back, and we won't preach it tonight. The next service we'll pick back up in verse 4. We won't be able to get to verse 5 this morning. He said in verse 2, "Be not forgetful to entertain strangers, for thereby some have entertained angels unawares." We know that Abraham did so, Lot did so. You know, when the two angels went into Sodom and Gomorrah and they were biding there in the street, Lot didn't know they were angels at the time. He just entertained strangers, brought them in. It was to the saving of his house. Now, remember when Jesus said, "I was a stranger and you took me in? I was sick, you know, and I was in prison, you came and visited me." And they said, "Lord, when did we see you a stranger?" He said, "As much as you've done it to the least of these, my brethren, you've done it unto me." Now, we're living in a day, and I'm telling you, you do have to be careful who you entertain. For instance, 2 o'clock in the morning this past year, on my front door, woke Jenna and I up. And Jenna said, "Who?" I said, "Somebody's bamming on the front door." Naturally, what I did, 9mm. 9mm. I go to the front door, this guy's banging on the door. He's got dreadlocks almost down to his waist. Looked like something fell out of a horror movie, drunk out of his mind, holding a cell phone. And I said, "Can I help you?" He said, "I want to come in and use your phone." I said, "Don't think so." I said, "Use the one in your hand. And by the way, get off my porch. I'm calling the police." He said, "I just want to come in and use the phone." I said, "Sir, I got a 9mm and you're fixing to meet it." I wasn't going to bring him in and entertain him. That verse don't mean be stupid. Amen? I mean, it doesn't mean, I said, "Sir, I'm telling you kindly. I know your family don't want to bury you today. You need to get off my porch, walk on up the road." Drunk out of his mind on drugs. You say, "Oh, he might have been harmless." Well, he might not have been. It was best for him to walk off instead of him coming and do something he'd have to kill a man. Best for him to walk off. And then I saw him go across the street and beat on my neighbor's door. I said, "Yeah, bother him. Knock on his door." Called the police and never showed up. Never did. Never came. But entertain strangers. And let me say this, that this world needs you as God's people to be very kind to them. Very kind to them. Very hospitable to them. I mean, last night we had a woman that parked at a light and her car broke down and she's there and everybody's honking the horn at her and she can't do anything. We all went over there and end up helping her and pushing her car out of traffic and getting it. Man, that was quite the work, pushing that car out of traffic. All of us help her get down the road and end up getting her car jumped off and got her going and gave her a card. And here's what I told her. I said, "Ma'am, if you break down going home," she didn't have nobody to call. I said, "You call me." I said, "We'll come help you." And about 15 minutes later, she called me and she said, "Preacher, I'm still driving, the car's still going." And she said, "I just want to thank you. Then she said it like this. She said, "Preacher," she said, "I want you to know y'all helped a saved woman today." And I said, "Well, praise God. Praise the Lord." And she said, "You have so encouraged me to be more like that." The world needs you to exercise the love of Christ toward them. And everybody else just blowing the horn, not wanting to do anything, not help her, just get out of our way. God had a group of preachers standing on the street corner to help this woman. Isn't that just how God is? It's how he is. So then he said in verse 3, "Remember them that are in bonds," those that are in bonds for the gospel's sake, "as bound with them, and them which suffer adversity as being yourselves also in the body." I have tried to do my best, and I don't know that there's a day. I'm making sure I don't want to lie, much less lie in the pulpit. But the best I know, I don't let a day go by. Lord knows, searching my heart, I don't let a day go by that I don't do my best to pray for the church that's persecuted around the world. I pray for them. We pray at night. We pray for them and pray that God, I pray God deliver them. I pray God protect their wives and their children, provide for their wives, provide for their children. I pray for their persecutors to get saved by the grace of God and others that are there to get saved. And I pray that God deliver them. And through this, I pray God help them to be faithful even unto death, to be faithful. Not only those that are in bonds, and the Bible said those that are not only bound but suffer adversity. There are some that are not bound but also are suffering persecution, not even under bonds, but they are suffering for the sake of being a Christian. And here's what God said. Remember them. Don't forget them. And he said, here's how I want you to pray for them. I want you to pray for them as being bound with them. And also I want you to pray for them as if you were in their body. How would you be praying if that was you? Which means we don't just say, God, I pray for all those that are persecuted around the world. Jesus' name, amen. No, we pray more than that. We pray differently than that. I'm telling you what, if I was bound in prison, I would be begging God for my wife and my children. Don't know what's going on, can't get a word. And there's places around the world. Look, you don't get a phone call a week, a phone call a month. There's no phone call. You read the stories of missionaries in the past that have been taken and put in prison, held 10, 15 years. They would come in and they would tell the man who is in prison, you know what they would say? Your wife is dead. We killed your children. Your children are dead. Your wife is dead. And live there. And I read books where the missionaries are praying, and here's what they said. God told me in my spirit they were lying. And I knew to still keep praying for my wife and pray for my children. Could you imagine? Then they go back and they tell the wife, and they tell the children, we want you to know your husband, your daddy's dead. He died in prison, he's dead. And they think, and thank God for the day that God reunited them. Here's what your Bible said. Church, the Bible said, Paul's admonishing us, pray as if you're bound with them. Pray as if you're in their body, suffering that adversity, suffering that persecution, suffering that separation, suffering. If you're there, think about if that was you. Pray. He said, pray like it was you. Is that not the church loving one another like we're supposed to? Loving one another. And then I want to end. Let me admonish you, church, if you haven't been praying for the, and there's a lot of brethren persecuted around the world. A lot being persecuted. And let me say this last statement to you. Let me say this last statement dealing with marriage, and I'm done. So you just give me a few minutes. He said, marriage is honorable in all. I'm going to start back off in this verse in the next message. But marriage is honorable in all, in the bed undefiled, but whoremongers and adulterers, God will judge. We're living in a day where marriage is absolutely under attack. Under attack. We're living in such a confused society. I heard this statistic this week also, that a year and a half ago, the LGBTQIF, whatever, and here's what they said. They said, we finally put a plus, you know, the plus. And this is their words. They said, we finally put the plus on the end because we can't just keep putting letters because there's 93 different genders we have found. This is a year and a half ago. They said, there would be 93 letters. You know what they just recently come out and said? Listen to me, not 93 is confusing enough. They say now, as of presently, there's 150 different genders. There's only two. You got to be confused to think there's 150 genders. No wonder they're so confused. They're in darkness. They don't know. They don't have knowledge. They've been lied to. They have been deceived by the devil. And our do you understand we're dealing with a generation embracing that? We're dealing with a generation of so-called churches and preachers embracing that. Churches are dropping their standards and allowing people that are of same-sex marriage and believe all this stand in a pulpit and teach and preach, and youth become youth pastors and teachers of the church and Sunday school teachers and now pastors of churches. And then this is what so-called teaching the Bible in so-called churches. They may have the title church, but they're not a biblical church. 150 different genders? Could you imagine such a thing? I'm going to tell you, the problem, we know the problem is the absence of the Bible. I heard the historian, American historian, Christian historian, David Barton, Wall Builders, he said this, I heard this, in 1844, that there were 8 Supreme Court justices sitting on the bench. And all eight of them in a Supreme Court hearing ruled, and here's what they said, that if you are a government-funded school, you have to teach the Bible in school. If you're getting government funds, then you if you don't teach the Bible, we cut off your funds. We've come a long way in America. All eight voted that way. And here's why they said that they should do so. I was looking into it, researching it. They said that the Bible must be taught in school for a child's spiritual well-being. Also because of the Bible's reliable account of world history, as well as for the good of our country, for our young people, so they could be productive and stable citizens of our society. Boy, if we hadn't come a long way in this country. No wonder marriage is under attack. Because the exemption and the deficit of Scripture in the lives of believers, first off, that only 20%, I think the 20%, they must have got that from mostly from the fundamental Baptist. Amen. This is literally the words of the living God. You're looking at a preacher, and I'm looking at a bunch of people that are members of this church. We're part of that crowd. We're part of that 20% that believe the word of God is literally the word from God to us. We believe that, don't we, church? We believe that. I believe that with all my heart. We're certainly in a mess in this country. Now let me say this. Give me time to say this. I counted this morning, and I stopped at 14, and I started thinking there's more. Young people from this church, from the time I got saved, so we're talking 30-something years ago, young people of families in this church that I look back to from when I got saved, and I started popping off names and counting them, over 12. And I'm thinking it's closer to 20 being concerned, but over 12 have done what would be called shacked up, moved in with somebody before they ever got married. I'm talking just out of Gethsemane. Teenagers from Gethsemane that sat under Bible preaching, sat in home, said they had to save mom and daddy. And I'm going to tell you what they did. They ended up moving in with a person before they ever got married, all under the heading of, I just love them. No, you lust them and have no standard in your life. You have lost honor. Young lady, it's an honorable thing to wait till you're married to move in with a young man. Young man, it is keep your honor. It is an honorable thing to wait till you have gone down a wedding aisle and said, I do to the one you love. Keep yourself pure. Stay honorable. Keep your purity. And I'm going to tell you, friend, under no circumstances move in to the one with the one you love until you are married. Be honorable. Be honorable. It used to be a shame in our society. But now they do it and smile about it, and you ought not say nothing about it. So isn't it wonderful? No, it's not wonderful. No, it is sin. It's an abomination. It is a direct attack and assault on God's holiness, on God's word. You young people, listen to me. Young ladies, listen to your preacher. I know I'm going long, but it's all right. Listen to me. Keep your honor. Somewhere along the way, there's going to be some boy, if he ever says, hey, I tell you what, why don't you just leave your home and come run away and just move in with me? You better run the other way. He is not a man of honor if he proposes that to you. He has no, and if he'll dishonor your mom and dad, and he'll dishonor you and think that little of you, I'm going to tell you something, it'll be like that all the way through your marriage. You mark it down. He'll not honor you as a woman you ought to be. He's a man with no character. And he's just chasing his lust is what he wants. Marriage is honorable. I expect to see the lost doing it. I expect to see the world doing it. But when I see it show up among the so-called redeemed, what a shame. What a shame. We love them. We pray for them. Want to see them do it. But I'm going to tell you, it's a shame. And so I want you to know that marriage is honorable. In the bed undefiled, which means that relationship is to be sacred only for marriage. You say, preacher, I'm saved, and preacher, I have messed up and I threw my purity away. Let me say something to you right now. From this day forward, you keep yourself pure till you're married. From today, you make your mind up. Today, I'm going to obey that Bible. I'm going to flee fornication. I'm going to stay right with God. Because there'll be a day if you'll do it right, you'll be glad you did right. You'll be glad you did right. Marriage is honorable. Marriage is under attack. Men with men and women with women. And you've got people lobbying so they can marry their... I don't understand it. They want to marry their pet. I mean, we can giggle about that, but that's sick. They want to marry an animal and want it to be legal. I'm not making that up. Listen now, they're trying to get pedophilia legal because they want to marry children. Grown adults, legally they want to be able to marry children. I want you to think about what I'm saying. We're not talking about some pagan, godless society. We're talking about America. They want polygamy to be legal in America. Oh, they don't mind getting married. Just let me marry however many I want. And I'm going to tell you what you'll see happen in this country because they already want to do it. When they begin to legalize that, you'll see a man married to a man and a woman both. You say, how does that happen? The neglect of this. Here's what President Adams said back in his day. He said that if a child is not taught to read the Bible in school, he'll probably not read it through the rest of his life. That's why they knew it was important for the Bible to be in public schools. Because the importance of this book is what shapes and molds a nation, and the absence of this book destroys a nation.
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This is Stephen Williamson, the pastor of Gethsemane Baptist Church here in Lexington, South Carolina. We want to thank you for tuning in to Gethsemane Global Radio, our worldwide internet radio ministry, which is here to proclaim the good news that Jesus Christ, the Lord, came into the world to save sinners. I hope you'll be a regular listener, and we encourage you to tell others of this internet radio ministry. 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
1: Get permission before posting pictures of children. It's important for churches and ministries.
2: Church ministry today, it's filled with legal pitfalls. Helping you avoid one of them, here's Attorney David Gibbs Jr. of the Christian Law Association.
1: Pastor Jordan had recently hired a staff member who was really proficient with creating online ads. The new staff member wanted to create a website for the church that looked friendly and family-focused, so he included several pictures from the children's ministry. Pastor Jordan had heard that there might be restrictions, so he called our lawyers at the Christian Law Association to get an answer he could count on. Our attorneys explained that the church needed to have signed permission forms from the parents for every image that was used. Let me repeat that. You have to have signed permission from the parents for every image that's used. When you want to keep your ministry legally safe, please allow us to try to help at the Christian Law Association.
2: 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Our legal missionaries are standing by, ready to help you without charge at 888-252-1969.

We greet our friends everywhere with Chapter 1 of Perilous Journey, the story of John Bunyan. This is another in the series Stories of Great Christians, and comes to you from the radio studios of the Moody Bible Institute of Chicago.

0: England, 1628. On the throne, Charles I, strongly rooted in the belief that he was divinely appointed king, was attempting to unify his nation's religious beliefs and practices.
1: Oh, now, don't misunderstand, old fellow. It doesn't matter to me what or how my subjects worship, just so long as it's unanimous. The trouble with these spiritual sort of differences is that they have a way of getting completely out of proportion. Heaven knows what happened in Germany when the common man made a god of Martin Luther. As King of England and head of her church, it is our purpose to see that all these matters are conducted decently and in order.
0: But there were those in England, both among the common man and in Parliament, who saw the king's actions as interference. Interference between man and his creator.
2: The king would set himself up as the mediator between God and man. Does he not know, as head of the church, that he infringes on a position which Scripture designates as Christ's alone? Unify the nation, indeed. Unify worship. For a man who spends as much in frivolity and extravagance as the king does, he certainly claims a lot for God.
1: We claim only what is true. That God has placed us on the throne of this nation to guide her as our God-given wisdom sees fit. To refuse to submit to our commands is to refuse to submit to God.
2: In matters spiritual, we are responsible to God and to God alone. Let us free ourselves from these chains of monarchy. We seek a purer religion.
1: Purer religion, indeed. We are well aware that behind this facade of religious issues, the growing Puritan element seeks the very throne of England itself.
2: We are interested only in worshipping God freely. Some of those who believe as we do have gone to the New World. But we desire the kind of freedom they seek right here in England.
1: The time for unmasking is at hand. Why, the unorthodox Puritans all but control the Parliament. Do they think that by hiding behind a religious ruse they can pray the throne of God away from us?
2: The people know that what we say is true. They support us.
1: They're the people. Ugh, what do they know? We have been placed on the throne of England by God Almighty himself. Do you dare resist him?
0: The struggle had been in existence for a long time. Elizabeth I had viewed the attempts at freedom of worship as a species of disloyal eccentricity, liable to weaken the national unity she had struggled so hard to attain. Her successor, James I, had followed her in her opinions as well as her position. Certain subjects who were known to be leaders in the Puritan movement had mysteriously disappeared and were never heard of again. And now Charles I had taken up the battle. To worship in any way but that of the prescribed Church of England form was not only a religious error, but a political offense viewed as treason and subject to imprisonment. Reaction to this religious restriction took two basic forms. Many sought freedom elsewhere. In 1620, the Mayflower sailed for the New World with our Pilgrim Fathers. Others fled to various European countries where freedom to individual worship was at least tolerated. But the second form this reaction took was seen in the Puritan movement in England herself. Starting quietly, the movement toward purer religious expression gained political strength and ultimately caused civil war in England. That was yet to come. England, June 7, 1628.
3: Thomas! Thomas!
4: Oh, I'm sorry, my dear. I was trying to see what was going on over there.
3: That's what I was about to ask you. It seems the horizon is spotted with bonfires. Why is that?
4: Something important, that's sure. Why don't I walk into the village and try to learn what it is?
3: I'll go with you.
4: Oh, no, no. Not in your condition. A good walk might be all it'd take to bring my son into this world.
3: Don't be talking like that. There's still so much to get ready.
4: I shan't be long.
3: I hope there's no trouble.
4: We'll soon know.
0: Thomas Bunyan, tinker and whitesmith for the small villages of Elstow and Harrowden, located some 50 miles from London, and Margaret Bunyan, his wife. Ordinarily, the tinker was a low man in society, a traveling handyman, commanding little respect. Some tinkers of the time were gypsies, or considered to be so. But not Thomas Bunyan. He didn't travel from place to place. He had his own home, and his family had owned land in the area for many years. Margaret was Thomas Bunyan's second wife. His first had died childless. And in her present state, there was good reason for Margaret to hum as she stood near the well.
3: His son, he says. Well, I hope for the child's sake he is a boy. This is no life for a woman. A man can, well, do something. Another fire being lit over there. It must be great or terrible news to cause all this commotion. I'd best be getting back to the house before what little water I did get leaks out of this bucket.
0: The cottage into which Margaret carries the water is a crude brick shanty with thatched roof, two tall chimneys, and a number of small windows jutting out from a second floor. During the past winter, parts of the thatch have slipped away, hiding some of the small windows and piling on the porch.
3: Is that you, Thomas?
4: I never would have believed it. I never would have believed it possible.
3: What is it?
4: They've done it. The Parliament has passed a petition which is completely against what the King has been trying to do.
3: Can they do that?
4: Can't. What does it matter? They have. The town is bedlam.
3: But why? How?
4: They consider it a victory of the people over the monarchy. They are happy that the Parliament has passed laws which limit the activity of the King. They think this is a good thing.
3: But can the powers of the king be limited?
4: Unfortunately, yes. This new law, the Petition of Rights, they call it, will be carried out all over the land. It's the nonconformists, Margaret. They are behind all of this.
3: Those they call the Puritans.
4: Pure indeed. If they had their way, the king would have no power at all. Fine state for a man appointed by the very god they claim to worship.
3: What does this petition say?
4: It abolishes the power of martial law. Meetings will begin to take place everywhere. People too dull to understand what is happening around them will cheer and think they are praying. It limits the king's taxation powers.
3: I don't think that sounds too bad.
4: A country must have a leader, and that leader must be God's choice. If he needs more money to carry on his affairs, I'll complain, but I'll pay. It even limits the king's power to imprison. How is he to establish unity if he has no means by which to enforce it?
3: I'm afraid there are not too many who would agree with what you say, Thomas.
4: Then I agree with the king. If God be for us, who can be against us? Imagine, Margaret. Right at this moment, all over England, there are bonfires and celebrations going on because that petition passed and has been made into law. In the village, they're calling it a victory for the people.
3: Isn't it?
4: It may seem that way to them, but who really understands it? The people who've been able, through a nonconformist parliament, to overrule the king. If this continues, where does one look for leadership?
3: The Puritans say that only God's leading should be followed.
4: Blasphemy! That's what it is! How do they hope to put God on the throne of England? They not know the scriptures that state beyond question that God gives and takes away power? Do they not know the words of St. Paul, where he exhorts us to be subject to the higher powers that rule us? Or does the Bible they claim to read not include all of the verses that the authorized Bible does? God does not speak in the rabble's tongue. He speaks quietly and in order through his church, the Church of England, and through its head, the King.
3: He's only a man, Thomas.
4: A man appointed by God to his position. How many of us can say that? But why are you so defensive of the Puritans? Have you been talking with those in the village?
3: Only as we chance to meet.
4: There'll be no more of it. The subtle poison of their teaching is creeping into this house. I will not have my new son infected from the day of his birth.
3: Oh, I'm sorry, Thomas. I shall be very careful with your new son. Are you sure it is a son?
4: Why, yes, of course. Aren't you?
5: It's a fine son you've got there, Mr. Bunyan.
4: I'm in total agreement with you. A fine son indeed.
5: I don't remember when I've midwifed such a strong fellow. He was young as Edolf from the moment he entered this world.
4: Mark my words, woman. He'll be yelling his head off his whole life long. This boy of mine is going to make his mark in the world.
5: As a tinker?
4: There'll be no tinkering for this boy. If it takes every cent I can gather, I'll see that he gets an education. He'll read and write. Mark that.
5: Well, if he gets schooling, he'll be a very unusual tinker's boy.
4: You said yourself he was yelling from his first moment. That makes him unusual already. And all of that hair. How many little ones do you see born with all that hair?
5: Oh, not many. Not many at all.
4: Another mark of his unusualness. Now, if you'll pardon me, woman, I must attend to my wife and my new son, John.
5: Fine dreams, Thomas Bunyan. Fine dreams. You sound like every new father I've ever seen. But dreams, nonetheless. You're a tinker. Your fine new son will be a tinker after you. That's the way of things. And there's no change in them.
0: The security of father-to-son trades was the rule, of course. But the rules of society do not always hold when God takes a man in hand.

This has been Chapter 1 of Perilous Journey, the story of John Bunyan. This is another in the series Stories of Great Christians. It comes to you from the radio studios of the Moody Bible Institute of Chicago.

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1: When most people think of the Old Testament tabernacle, they picture an ancient tent, distant and unfamiliar, something that feels far removed from everyday life. But what if that sacred structure was actually designed by God to point us directly to everything we have in Jesus Christ? In this study, Fully Furnished, Finding All You Need in Christ, Scott invites us to step inside the tabernacle and discover that every detail, from the altar to the mercy seat, was a divine preview of the Savior to come. Let's join Scott now.
2: When I was just a boy, my grandmother used to make something she called angel biscuits, and let me tell you, they were heavenly. I love bread of all types, and I think most people do. When you think of bread, you think of something both pleasant and necessary. Certainly, it's enjoyable to eat, especially with some preserves or butter, but it is necessary for life. In fact, in Scripture, bread was often representative of the substance that was needed to sustain life. And so, with that in mind, we return to our study today of the amazing and strategic pieces of furniture in the Old Testament tabernacle and temple, each of them pointing us to Jesus. We are fully furnished. We find all we need in Christ. And today we come to the table of showbread. Now, you'll remember in our study already, we've walked through the outer courtyard. And in the outer courtyard, there were two pieces of furniture. First, you have to come to the burnt altar, to the brass altar. That's where the sacrifice was made. That's where the blood was shed. That's where access was given. So you must know the Lord and have your sins forgiven. We've got to start with the sacrifice. You must come to the cross. Then we came to the brazen laver. That place where we examine ourselves and God cleanses us. And the priest had to stop at that laver and wash every time before they entered into the holy place. Now we're crossing out of the outer courtyard and into the holy place. Now remember, there are two holy places. There is the holy place and the most holy place, or what sometimes is referred to as the Holy of Holies. And we'll come to that near the end of our study. But as you come into the holy place, there are three pieces of furniture there. We'll look at all of them, but let's look to your right as you come into the holy place, and you'll see a table on the north side of that holy place. And on that table, stacks of bread, known in Scripture to us as the showbread. I want to take you today to the book of Exodus, to Exodus chapter number 25, and let's read just a little bit. Beginning in verse number 23, God said to Moses, "Thou shalt also make a table of shittim wood. 2 cubits shall be the length thereof, and a cubit the breadth thereof, and a cubit and a half the height thereof. And thou shalt overlay it with pure gold, and make thereto a crown of gold round about." Now let me pause before we read on and point out to you that everything on this table is covered in pure gold. Remember, gold is symbolic of deity. This is not just a table. This is not just another piece of furniture, and this certainly is not the dining room table that you eat off of. This is a picture of the Lord Himself and God's provision. And so we read on, verse number 25, "And thou shalt make unto it a border of an handbreadth round about, and thou shalt make a golden crown to the border thereof round about. And thou shalt make for it 4 rings of gold, and put the rings in the 4 corners that are on the 4 feet thereof. Over against the border shall the rings be for places of the staves to bear the table. And thou shalt make the staves of shittim wood, and overlay them with gold, that the table may be borne with them. And thou shalt make the dishes thereof, and spoons thereof, and covers thereof, and bowls thereof, to cover withal. Of pure gold shalt thou make them. And thou shalt set upon the table showbread before me alway." Now, this is a table that is made to be moved. It's not that they're eating on the run. This is not drive-through in the Old Testament, you remember that the tabernacle was being moved from place to place as they set up camp. And so every piece of the furniture in that tabernacle had to be movable. So it's got rings and staves that go through it so that it can be carried from place to place. But in your mind, I want you to look at that table. Think about all the spoons and the saucers and the bowls. Everything on top of it is covered with gold. And then last is placed on it what the Lord calls the showbread. Now, that word is a fascinating word because it literally means the bread of the face. Like, show me the bread, bread that can be seen, bread in front of you, the bread of the face, showbread. And the idea here is that it was placed before God's face. In other words, to come to the table of showbread is literally to come before God's face, and to come into His presence. Remember, this is the first piece of furniture in the holy place. It is a picture of the face of fellowship. The Lord is looking to us, and we are looking to Him. In Scripture, very often, God referred to those who sinned against Him and rebelled as those who turned their back on Him. And the reverse of that, He would talk about His face being towards His people, His eyes being upon us. See, everyone is facing one direction or the other. To have sin in your life, to be out of fellowship with God, is to have turned your back to Him. Oh, but the Lord wants us in His face. And the Lord wants us to be able to approach Him and to fellowship with Him. That's the picture of the showbread. In the bread, we see two things. We see our need and His sufficiency. You know what I need today? I need fellowship with God. Don't you? I need to see His face. I need to hear His voice. I need access to Him. And here's the good news. When I come to the Lord, I find in Him all that I need. In fact, this Old Testament picture of the showbread is really just a foreshadow of what Christ would fulfill perfectly. Do you remember in the Gospel according to John, in John chapter number 6, there's a lengthy discourse about the Lord Jesus and all of these I ams of Christ. Well, one of the I ams is that He said He is the true bread from heaven. Now let me read just a bit to you from John chapter 6, verse 32. Then Jesus said unto them, verily, verily, I say unto you, Moses gave you not that bread from heaven, but My Father giveth you the true bread from heaven. Verse 35, Jesus said unto them, I am the bread of life. He that cometh to Me shall never hunger, and he that believeth on Me shall never thirst. Verse 41, the Jews then murmured at Him because He said, I am the bread which came down from heaven. But Jesus said in verse 48, I am that bread of life. And again in verse 51, I am the living bread which came down from heaven. If any man eat of this bread, he shall live forever. And the bread that I will give is My flesh, which I will give for the life of the world. We'll come back to this again in our next study, but you see this really all throughout the Old Testament and the New Testament. You remember the Old Testament, the manna coming down from God out of heaven to feed the children of Israel in the wilderness? Can you see Jesus sitting at the Last Supper, the Passover meal, and breaking the bread and say, this is My body which is broken for you? The bread points us to Christ, to the sufficiency of the Lord Jesus. And I want to tell you today that only fellowship with Christ will satisfy. Nothing can fill the hunger pang of the soul like the Lord Jesus. As surely as He's the living water, He's the living bread. And friends, if you want real fellowship today, could I just

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1: And again, we thank you so very much for that kind introduction. Thank you to each and every one of you. We really do mean it. Thank you so much for tuning in today to the Preaching of the Cross radio broadcast. I'm Brother James, and it's a great privilege. It genuinely is a privilege to be able to speak to you over this radio station, and to be able to speak to you not just some opinions, not to bring you a weather report or the scores of a ball game or some sort of news which will change daily or some political report or economic report, but to be able to come over this radio station and speak to you about the most important thing in the world, and that is the Word of God, and, as we read and study God's Word together, the relationship between man and God. We've been studying together on the Preaching of the Cross radio broadcast for about the last five programs now, a verse-by-verse look at Ecclesiastes, an Old Testament book which you'll find in your Bible, the second book over after Psalms. Most people know where the book of Psalms is. They find that rather easily. It's right in the center of the Old Testament. Then it's followed by Proverbs, and then this book of Ecclesiastes. And we started last time to discuss these 28 times which are listed in Ecclesiastes chapter 3, verses 2 through 8. We discussed with you how these match the number of days in the cycle of the moon, the lunar cycle being 28 days, the moon being the lesser light to rule the night. And isn't it a marvelous thing to know that even though man may be lost in the darkness of sin, even though man may be in the blackness of night because of his spiritual condition, yet God has provided even for that man a lesser light to rule the night. You may not have, if you're an unsaved man, you may not have the full, clear revelation that the Holy Spirit of God could give you from the Word of God if you were only a believer and would take the Lord Jesus Christ as your personal Savior. But if you're listening to this program, thank God that He's given you at least the lesser light of your conscience and the lesser light of the testimony of His creation. And now we'll seek through this program to speak to you and bring you into that greater light. And every one of you that are saved, you know that greater light. The whole world was lost in the darkness of sin. The light of the world is Jesus. But then that light comes and it dawns upon your soul, and how it illuminates everything round about it, how your eyes can see clearly once was so hard to see and hard to understand. And we thank God for the marvelous light of His Son, the Lord Jesus Christ. The Bible says in the book of 1 John, if we walk in the light, as He is in the light, we have fellowship one with another. And the blood of Jesus Christ, His Son, God's only begotten Son, shed His blood that we might have fellowship one with another. Well, we talked last time about a time to be born, verse 2, and a time to die. Then we come to this time to plant, a time to pluck up that which is planted. And there's been a great deal written, and I believe that it's true, because of Genesis chapter 1, said that God gave us the sun, moon, and the stars for times and for seasons. It's a very interesting thing how that if you plant crops that bear their fruit above the ground, when the new is waxing, that is between the new moon and the full moon, that you get a better production. And if you plant your crops in the third quarter between the full moon and the waning moon of its fourth quarter, the below ground crops will be more plentiful and more abundant, and that you should never plant in the last quarter on a dark moon, because you get death then. But that's a real good time to cut bushes or hedges or trim something up that you don't want to grow back very quickly. All these things are laid out because of God's creation. But also, if you look to the Bible real carefully, this time to plant is used many times. God uses it, well, I started to say figuratively, but actually it's literally, but He uses it to speak of the kingdom that He is going to establish on planet Earth. And contrary to the desires of many Americans and Europeans, contrary to the desire of the vast majority of people dwelling in the Middle East, His people Israel should be the head in that kingdom. They will be planted in the land that God promised to their fathers. Now, let me show you this from the Bible, Psalm number 44 and beginning at verse 1. Psalm number 44 and beginning at verse 1. We have heard with our ears, O God, our fathers have told us what work thou didst in their days, in the times of old, how thou didst drive out the heathen with thy hand and plantedst them, how thou didst afflict the people and cast them out. So God, once upon a time, He drove out the heathen and He planted the children of Israel in the land. Then He afflicted those people and cast them out. Verse 3, for they got not the land in their possession by their own sword, neither did their own arm save them, but by thy right hand and thine arm and the light of thy countenance, because thou hadst the favor unto them. Now, you know, it's a marvelous thing. In the early part of this century, the central part of the century, the 1930s and 40s, do you realize that a great world war was fought? And he realized while that great world war was being fought that there was no nation of Israel. There hadn't been one for 2,500 years. There was no Israeli army or air force. As a matter of fact, the Jews were in death camps and torture chambers and being slaughtered by the millions. And yet, another people fought a war. Another people took their land into possession and literally gave the land to the people of God, to the Israelite nation. And in spite of all that's come against them, in spite of all the missiles and the bombs and the wars and the weapons and the plottings and the plannings, they're still there. Could it be that God has planted them? Well, look in your Bible in Psalm number 80. You say, well, I know that happened one time when the children of Israel came out of Egypt. Yes, but do you remember the premise upon which we started in Ecclesiastes chapter 1, which God laid down, that history runs in a cycle just as surely as the winds and the waters run in a cycle, just as surely as the moon has a cycle of 28 days and times and seasons. So history runs in a cycle. In Psalm number 80, give ear, O shepherd of Israel, thou that leadest Joseph like a flock, thou that dwellest between the cherubims, shine forth. Verse 8, thou hast brought a vine out of Egypt, thou hast cast out the heathen, and planted it. Thou preparedst room before it, and didst cause it to take deep root, and it filled the land. Now, we've not seen this take place in our generation. We've seen the nation of Israel given the land, we've seen them planted in the land, but the root is not yet very deep, though it grows deeper with every passing year. We have not yet seen the nation of Israel fill the land, all the land that God promised to Abraham, Isaac, and Jacob. But there is a time to plant. God has promised that he would do that. In Jeremiah chapter 18. Now, I know what some of you are thinking, and I am pro-American to the extent that it does not contradict and cross my biblical beliefs. I think we live in the greatest nation on the face of the earth. I thank God for the freedoms and the liberties that we have here. Last night in our church services, we knelt together in prayer and thanked God for the privilege of living in this great and wonderful nation, the United States of America. But I have no misgivings and no misunderstandings. I am not going to pervert the Bible and make it teach something it does not teach. God's chosen people are the flesh and blood descendants of Abraham, Isaac, and Jacob, and they shall be given the land in Palestine. They shall be planted there and take deep root with God's blessing. In Jeremiah chapter 18 and verse number 9, and at what instant I shall speak concerning a nation and concerning a kingdom to build and to plant it. If it do evil in my sight, and it obey not my voice, then I will repent of the good wherewith I said I would benefit them. Now, God planted the nation of Israel once in the land of Palestine. They were uprooted and carried into captivity because of their disobedience and because of their rebellion, and they were exiled from the land for over 2,000 years. And just in our lifetime, many of you listening to this program, not in my lifetime, but in yours, you have seen one of the greatest miracles in the history of the world, a nation that was not becoming a nation once again after over two millenniums had passed by. In Amos chapter 9 and verse number 11, in that day will I raise up the tabernacle of David that is fallen, close up the breaches thereof, and I will raise up his ruins, and I will build it as in the days of old, that they may possess the remnant of Edom, and of all the heathen which are called by my name, saith the Lord that doeth this. Behold, the days come, saith the Lord, that the plowman shall overtake the reaper, and the treader of grapes him that soweth seed, and the mountains shall drop sweet wine, and all the hills shall melt. And I will bring again the captivity of my people Israel. We have seen God do that. They shall build the waste cities, we've seen that happen, and inhabit them, we've seen that happen. They shall plant vineyards and drink the wine thereof. They shall also make gardens and eat the fruit of them. We have watched that in these generations in which we live. And I will plant them upon their land, and they shall no more be pulled up out of their land, which I have given them, saith the Lord thy God. Now do you realize, whether you're saved or not, listening to this program today, whether you're a Christian or not a Christian, do you realize that the existence of a Jewish state, Do you realize the existence of the nation of Israel, planted, cities rebuilt, fruitful gardens? You go to a grocery store and you'll find fruit from Israel on the grocery counters. Do you know why that is? Because you are living in tremendous days of prophetic significance. After over 2,000 years of Israel in exile, you are seeing the first great piece in God's puzzle as he builds the puzzle and pieces together all the pieces for the last days of life on earth as we know it. Someday there's going to be a kingdom established on this earth with the Lord Jesus Christ ruling and reigning from his chosen city, Jerusalem. And the first key to that puzzle being put back together was the nation of Israel returned to their land and rebuilding there, being planted there by God. And we've lived to see that day. Verse 13 of Matthew chapter 15, he answered and said, every plant which my heavenly Father hath not planted shall be rooted up. So there's a time to plant, and there's a prophetic significance in that statement, and a time to pluck up that which is planted. Happened to him once before. Then, verse 3, a time to kill. A time to kill. Now, how can God possibly speak of a time to kill? Isn't killing a horrible thing? Yes, it is. But you have to keep in mind that there's more than one kind or type of killing. For example, again, referring to the laws of God's creation and universe, there are right and proper days, for example, for the slaughter of an animal. If you want the blood either to set or not to set, if you want the meat to keep or not to keep, if you want the hide to be preserved in a certain way, there are all kinds of indicators by the certain phases of the moon. Now, there's a time to kill in the sense of judicial killing. We won't go into all these matters and couldn't possibly, but both the Old and New Testaments, both under the law and under grace, God teaches the biblical, scriptural, God-honoring doctrine of capital punishment, the execution of a wicked and vile criminal such as a murderer, rapist, or kidnapper for the preservation of society, for the detriment which such an execution serves and presents to sinners and sinful men. Now, there were some judicial killings, some death sentences executed. If you read 1 Kings chapter 2 and read the whole of that chapter very carefully. Also, if you read in Psalm number 78, and let me just read this to you right quickly. Psalm number 78, and beginning at verse 31, the wrath of God came upon them and slew the fattest of them and smote down the chosen men of Israel. For all this they sinned still and believed not for his wondrous works. Therefore their days did he consume in vanity and their years in trouble. There's a time when God has to execute the death sentence on a nation. Once there was two cities of the plains by the name of Sodom and Gomorrah. They thought that homosexuality was all right. They thought that sodomy and lesbianism was simply an alternate lifestyle. And they came out of the closets and they approved of this homosexual activity. And God Almighty executed them, sent fire down from heaven, and burned the cities of the plains. Once the wickedness of man was great in the earth, then violence was increased to such an extent that it could no longer be curbed or checked, and God sent a great flood in Noah's day. All were drowned, but those 8 souls that put their faith and trust in God. There certainly is a time to kill. In Jeremiah chapter 12, listen to this, how the two things we've talked about on the program are combined. Thou hast planted them, verse 2. Yea, they have taken root, they grow, yea, they bring forth fruit. Thou art near in their mouth, and far from their reins. That is, they talk about God, but they have no heart for him. But thou, O Lord, knowest me. Thou hast seen me, and tried mine heart toward thee. Pull them out like sheep for the slaughter. Prepare them for the day of slaughter. How long shall the land mourn? You see, God told them back in the law that if you don't execute the murderer, the rapist, the kidnapper, and such like, soon your whole land will be filled with these types of sins and these types of crime. And so God said there was a time to kill and a time to heal, and thank God for that. Healing of the body, yes, we hear a lot about that nowadays, but what about healing of the heart and healing of the wounded spirit, but even greater than that, what about the healing of man's relationship to God? What about the reconciliation that was made by the Lord Jesus Christ when he laid down his life, a sacrificial offering, the Lamb of God, which came to take away the sin of the world so that the broken and severed and destroyed relationship between God and man could be healed and restored through that precious offering. Thank God for that. Then, there's a time to break down, and there is, and a time to build up. By the way, let me just say this to you. If at the end of each program, we give you the mailing address, and if you would write to us and are interested in this matter, we will send you a very detailed and very lengthy list of where in the Bible, 4 or 5 cases for each one of these times, where you can turn in the Bible for a biblical story or passage that will illustrate each of these matters. For example, we would give you under a time to break down, we would give you Isaiah 38:5, Isaiah 57:18, Psalm 107 verse 20, Psalm 147 verse 3, and so forth, all the way down through this passage. So if you'd like to have that, you can write to us at the end of the program, and we'll be glad to send that to you. There's a time to break down and a time to build up, a time to weep. And yes, there certainly is a time to weep. I realize that Men think this is a sissy thing and a sinful thing, almost a shameful thing. But do you realize the Lord Jesus Christ, on his way into Jerusalem, he stopped as he was riding in on the colt, the foal of the ass, and he sat there and he wept openly and bitterly because the people would not come to him and would not put their faith and trust in him. Once he went to the graveside of a dear friend of his by the name of Lazarus, and before he raised him from the dead, the Bible recorded the shortest verse in all the Bible in John chapter 11 and verse 35, Jesus wept. The Apostle Paul, if you read in Acts chapter number 20, he said, I cease not night and day to warn you with tears of the things pertaining to the enemies of the gospel and what they would do to God's people. And then for all of us, we ought to have times of weeping. We ought never to be ashamed to weep and shed tears, especially for a lost and dying world and a wicked civilization that's turned away from the Lord. But the Bible says in Psalm 126 and verse 5, they that sow in tears shall reap in joy. He that goeth forth and weepeth, bearing precious seed, should doubtless come again with rejoicing, bringing his sheaves with him. We want that time to laugh that the Bible speaks of in verse 4. We want that time of rejoicing, that time of gladness. What greater joy and rejoicing than to lead someone to a saving knowledge of the Lord Jesus Christ? The Bible says, when one sinner repents, that all the angels of heaven rejoice. And yet, the Bible says that preceding that time of laughter, preceding that time of gladness and rejoicing, there must be a time of weeping. God promised that if we would go forth and weep, go forth with tears, bearing the precious seed, that we would doubtless come again with joy, bringing our sheaves with us. Then there's a time to mourn, and there certainly should be. We ought to mourn at the proper times. The loss of a loved one, there's nothing wrong with mourning. The Lord didn't say that he didn't want us to sorrow, but that we sorrow not even as others which have no hope. We surely ought to mourn over our city and our nation as it turns from God into deeper and deeper sin all the time. And a time to dance, yes? 2 Samuel chapter 6, David danced before the Lord with all his might. When the prodigal son came home, there was great dancing in the father's house. And certainly there's nothing wrong with a decent expression, a righteous expression of joy and gladness before the Lord. Now there's, of course, a time to cast away stones and a time to gather stones together, a time to embrace and a time to refrain from embracing. Now, you know what I can't help but think as I read through these verses and read through these 28 times that we have given for us here. Who apart from God's leadership, and who apart from the guidance and direction of God's Holy Spirit, who could possibly possess the wisdom and the discernment to know just exactly when it was the right time to do this thing or the right time to do that thing, in every case to be temperate, in every case to be right and proper and correct in one's actions and one's manners, all that we might recognize and realize from reading through this passage, how little able we are to guide our own lives, how little able we are to trust our own selves to make the important and essential decisions that have to be made, to be in that place where it's, second nature to do what is right, and that's exactly what we need, a second nature, to be completely yielded to the Holy Spirit, that we might be completely guided by the Holy Spirit. There's a time to get and a time to lose. You know, in modern thought, in modern humanist philosophy, in modern self-love and self-philosophy, do you realize that there's no such thing as a time to lose, but must always be a time to get, a time to get, a time to get? No, the Lord is balanced. The Lord is dualistic. That's the term that is used in philosophy. The Lord is created light and darkness, you remember? He created day and night, you remember? He created male and female. He created a time to keep, verse 6, and a time to cast away. A time to rend and a time to sow. You know, there's been an awful lot of terrible mistakes that have been made by governments of men and nations and unions and coalitions of men because they have thought that it was always right to sow something together, to unite something, when God said, you know, it might just be a time to rend. And there's been terrible things that have happened. People headed off to the divorce courts and such like because they thought it was a time to rend when actually it was a time to sow and to keep the thing patched up. Well, it's a time. There's a time to keep silence. The Lord is in his holy temple, that all the earth keep silence before him. And there's a time to speak. Let everything that hath breath praise the Lord. Would to God that we would only speak when it was right and proper, when we were speaking with the inspiration and leadership of God's Holy Spirit. And would to God that we would keep silent always when we ought to. You remember one time, and I always Seems like I always think about this whenever I read about a time to keep silence, how that Jesus came down off the Mount of Transfiguration, and there it appeared with him Moses and Elijah talking with him of his death that he should accomplish at Jerusalem. And I remember reading about Peter. It said, Lord, it's good for us to be here. Let us build three booths, one for thee and one for Moses and one for Elijah. And the Bible says that he said this because he wist not what to say. He didn't know what to say, so he just blurted out something. And how many times you and I have been guilty of saying something that was wrong or inappropriate because it was a time to keep silence, but we just didn't have the understanding and discernment to do so, to keep silence. And there is a time to love, yes, and a time to hate. You say, shouldn't we be like God? Yes, we certainly should. And God is love, and God manifests perfect love, but God also has some things that he definitely hates, and he certainly manifests a perfect and holy wrath against those things that he hates. I tell you, it'd be so very important for each and every man, woman, boy, and girl on the face of this earth to find out what God loves and what he hates. See to it that our lives are pleasing in his sight, that our words and actions are pleasing and acceptable unto him. There's a time of war. According to God, there is a time of war. There are times when nations and governments must call their people into military action, either to defend their posterity, defend their wives and children, either to defend their homes, or to fight, in some cases, an aggressive war to bring to naught some evil or wicked man. For example, Adolf Hitler. For example, Saddam Hussein. Men of this caliber that are definitely, plainly, clearly, satanically controlled and inspired as they rape and murder and torture and kill and brutalize. There are certainly times when peace-loving peoples must fight in order to maintain peace, when those who love life and respect life must fight and war in order to preserve and maintain life and a respect for it. And there's a time of peace. This is why God told us in the New Testament. In fact, turn over, if you will, in your New Testament to 1 Timothy and chapter number 2. 1 Timothy chapter number 2 and beginning at verse number 1. I exhort, therefore, that first of all supplications, prayers, intercessions, and giving of thanks be made for all men, for kings, and for all that are in authority. Why? That we may lead a quiet and peaceable life in all godliness and honesty. You know, God said that we should pray for our leaders, that we should pray for all that are in authority over us, that their actions and their decisions might be so motivated, might be so directed by God, that we might be free to live a quiet and peaceable life. Do you realize that in many, many parts of the world, it may even be in some parts of the world where you're hearing my voice just now over this radio program, the leadership of your nation is atheistic, or it is anti-Christian, or it is anti-God and anti-Bible. As a result of that, those people that love the Lord and live for him and stand for his truth and for his word and his purposes and his ways, they suffer terrible things, torture, jailing, death, persecution, affliction of the families, loss of job opportunities, and all such like things. Why? Because of the leadership. The leadership was wicked and ungodly. And how we need to pray for those that are in authority, that they might know when to make war and when to keep peace, who to make war with and who to keep peace with. Oh, it's a day and time when we need to pray for our leaders like we never have before. You know, there is one and only one who always knows just what to do in any and every given time. That's Almighty God. He knows just exactly when to bless. He knows just exactly when to curse. He knows just exactly when to save and just exactly when to destroy. He knows just exactly when to draw someone to his Son, the Lord Jesus Christ. Open their mind and their understanding and show them that they're lost in their sin and that only one can save them, and that one is the Lord Jesus Christ, who died to pay for the sins of the world, then rose from the dead that he might have the power of an endless life to give to all who will put their faith and trust in him as personal Lord and Savior. And you know something? If you would come to God just now and put your faith and trust in his Son, your Savior, the Lord Jesus Christ, God would give you everlasting life. Behold, now is the accepted time. Behold, today is the day of salvation. My friends, it's also time, all of you that are saved, listening to my voice, that know the Lord Jesus Christ is your Savior, this is time to make peace with God. Thank God that's been done through the blood of his Son, the Lord Jesus Christ. But it's a time to make war. War on the world, the flesh, and the devil. They are the sworn enemies of Bible-believing Christianity. They are the sworn enemies of the Lord Jesus Christ, and we should not love the world. We should have an intense hatred toward all that is of the flesh, all that is of the world, all that is of the devil. We should love the Lord our God with all our heart, soul, strength, and mind. Make war against the world, the flesh, and the devil.
2: 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That's jameswknox.org. Until next time, I'm Brother James. May the Lord richly bless you and good night.

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1: Attacks from the World. This is Ken Ham, author of the eye-opening book, Divided Nation, Cultures in Chaos and a Conflicted Church. The secular world opposes Bible-believing Christians with false information, blasphemy, swearing, threats, and ad hominem attacks. How should Christians deal with these attacks, especially if they're personal? We'll understand that we shouldn't be surprised by this opposition. We should expect it from a world that loves darkness rather than the light of Christ and His Word. And secondly, don't take the attacks personally. It might seem like people hate us, but ultimately, they hate God. They're lost, dead in their sins, and headed for a Christless eternity. We should be moved with compassion for these lost souls.
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2: Lead us, Father, as we study thy word. Guide us by the Holy Spirit, the teacher of the book, the author of the book. We know that holy men of God wrote as they were moved by the Holy Spirit, and no scripture is of private interpretation. So, Father, lead us, and we know the Spirit searcheth the deep things of God. So give unto us the deep truths of thy precious word, and we'll give thee the praise in Jesus' precious name. Amen. Now, day by day, we are studying the imperative of entering the kingdom of God. Jesus said to Nicodemus in John 3:3, except a man be born again, he cannot see the kingdom of God. And then in John 3:5, except a man be born of water and the Spirit, he cannot enter into the kingdom of God. So, a man, it's absolutely settled. There's not a thing you can do about it or I can do about it. I heard a couple of gentlemen discussing on the radio just a few days ago that denominations were not as strict now as they used to be, that people didn't seem to mind changing their church affiliation like they did one time. They were not as strict. They had kind of toned down on the dogma of belonging to a certain religion or denomination, but just any of them would do, the closest one to them most of the times. Now, there's a lot of truth in that. People, there was a time when you couldn't have gotten a Baptist to join a Methodist church, or a Methodist to join a Baptist, or a Baptist to join a Holiness, or a Holiness to join a Baptist, and just on down the line. But today, a lot of it is going on. I mean, people move into a community, and they change their denomination affiliation. Now, I'm not talking about that today. I'm talking about the new birth. Men change, but God Almighty doesn't change, and the Word of God doesn't change. It may be true that some denominations and some religions are not as strict as they used to be. But, brother, the Word of God is just as strict. The Son of God thundered out, you must be born again, and it hasn't been changed, won't be changed. Makes no difference how much the times change. Now then, I said, and we're going to take up this particular phase of it, and we're going to study day by day the rest of this month along the lines of what I'm starting today. Now, I want to ask you a question. I said that the Gospel of John is the salvation book. Now, John 20:31. John chapter 20, verse 30, 31 tells us that John is the salvation book. Now, we have four Gospels. Now, why do we have four Gospels? If the Bible is inspired of God, written by holy men of old as God inspired them, why do we have four Gospels? Why didn't we have just one? Well, now, it's unique, to say the least, that we do have four Gospels, and each one of them tell their own individual story, and yet it takes all four of them to tell the Gospel story. Now, let me, and I'm not going to use all the broadcast today, but I want to show you something that'll help you. Now, remember, 2 Timothy 3:16 says that all Scripture is inspired of God. I believe that. And is profitable for correction and instruction in righteousness, that the man of God may be perfect and thoroughly furnished unto all good works. Now that's in Paul's letter to Timothy, 2 Timothy 3:16. In other words, all Scripture from Genesis to Revelation. Now it is given for our admonition, our instruction in righteousness, all of it. But listen, Paul said, give none offense to the Jew, the Gentile, the church of God. Now the Bible deals with different groups of people. Now, Matthew is the book of the kingdom. John the Baptist came on the scene announcing, of course, the book begins with the generation of Jesus Christ, the son of David, the son of Abraham. Now, Matthew traces his genealogy from David right on up, see. Now, in Matthew, the kingdom is the theme. In other words, Jesus Christ, the king of Israel. And much is said in the book of Matthew about the kingdom, the kingdom, the kingdom. Matthew is the kingdom book. The parables in Matthew have to do with the kingdom. Well, then you say, Brother Green, Matthew don't mean a thing to us, does it? I should say it does. And I told you a moment ago that all Scripture's inspired of God. Genesis means much to us. Exodus is a rich book. Leviticus is one of the richest books in the Bible. The Psalms and all the rest of them. Kings, Chronicles, the major, the minor prophets, all of them, yes. But listen, beloved, God said, Noah, build an ark. Noah built an ark. And they laughed at him. I'm sure they did. They mocked him. I'm sure they did. They criticized him. I'm sure they said he was crazy and didn't have any sense. But God told Noah to build an ark, and Noah built the ark, and he saved his own hide and saved his whole family. Excuse that expression, but what I mean is he didn't get drowned, see? He built an ark, and he saved his house. He saved his house. Not only did he save himself, but he saved his family. He condemned the world, and he became the heir of righteousness, which is by faith. Now, that's in Hebrews 11 and verse 7. You read it. By faith, Noah being moved with fear, build an ark. Now, God told him build an ark. They laughed at him. That's all right. But you go out here and start building an ark. And then somebody comes along and says, what are you doing? You say, well, I'm building an ark. Well, why are you building an ark? Well, God told Noah to build an ark, and I thought I'd build one. Well, now, they'll laugh you to scorn, and you'll be responsible for the persecution that you get, and you'll be laughed to scorn for ignorance's sake, whereas Noah was laughed at because he was obeying God. Now, the book of Genesis is for us, but there are certain things in the Bible that have to do with a specific person, a specific people, at a specific time. There are always wonderful spiritual applications to be drawn from the ark and every other incident in the Old Testament. But what I'm saying is Matthew is the kingdom book written concerning the kingdom of heaven, the kingdom that is Jesus came to be the king, and they crucified the king. They set away with him. Pilate said in Matthew, what shall I do with Jesus? They said, kill him, crucify him, let his blood be on us and on our children. They said, give us a robber. Now, Mark displays the Lord Jesus, or the theme of Mark is Jesus as the mighty worker, rather than the unique teacher. He's the mighty worker. He is the servant, we'll say, in Mark. And you find that through the book of Mark, we find him serving. And you'll read the book of Mark with that in mind, and you'll find that Jesus Christ came not to be ministered unto, but to minister. And to give his life a ransom. He's the servant. He's the servant, the lowly servant, who emptied himself and took upon himself the fashion of a man. So the gospel, according to Mark, gives us the story of Jesus as the servant. Now then, you look in the Gospel of Luke, and you'll find that Luke gives us the human divine one. The human divine one. Now, John gives us the divine human one. John begins with the deity of Jesus. But Luke gives us the human side of the Lord Jesus. But of course, Luke is very careful to assure us that he's born of the Holy Ghost and God's his Father. But you'll notice that in the book of Luke, he gives the genealogy down to man. And John, or rather Matthew, goes to deity, and Luke comes to man. Now, he was the Son of Man. In Luke 19:10, the Son of Man has come to seek and to save that which was lost. Now, in Matthew, he's the King of Israel. He's the King. Behold, the King comes, riding upon a donkey, as prophesied. So, Matthew is the kingdom book. Mark displays the Lord as the servant, and Luke as the human, that is, the Son of Man, coming to the world to seek and to save, yet divine. And then our gospel that I'm referring to that contains the story of Nicodemus, and it's the only one that does. Matthew does not have the story of Nicodemus. Mark does not have the account of Nicodemus. Luke did not give us the account of Nicodemus, only John. Why? Because John gives us the deity of Jesus and tells us that Jesus was the Word, and except you eat my flesh and drink my blood, you have no life. And these things were written that you might believe that Jesus is the Christ, the Son of God, and that by believing ye might have life through his name. Now, John is the salvation gospel. Now, keep this in mind. Matthew is the gospel of the kingdom. Is it not for us, Brother Green? It certainly is, but it's the gospel of the kingdom. It announces the coming of the king. They refused the king, and they crucified the king. Mark gives us the story of Jesus, not to be ministered unto, but to minister, the servant, the Son of Man serving. And then Luke pictures him as the Son of Man, divine, yes, but human. You see, Luke was a doctor, a medical doctor. And he gives us the human side. And remember the parables in Luke, if you'll notice, they have to do with the human side. You see, Luke gives us a story of the Samaritan that helped the poor man that had fallen among thieves. There he was, bleeding, suffering, and dying. Well, nobody on earth would notice that as quickly as a doctor would. I mean, someone bleeding and dying and been butchered and beat up on the highway. So if you'll notice the parables of Luke, they have to do with the human side. But in the parables of Matthew, it's the king. The king, deity, the king of the Jews, the king of Israel. Now, in the Gospel of John, the accounts that are laid down in this precious gospel, every single solitary one of them point us to Jesus Christ, the Savior of sinners, the Son of God, the Word, God in the flesh, reconciling men unto himself. Now, Jesus told Nicodemus he had to be born again. You must be born again. Now, let me make this statement, and I want you to get it. I made it the other day, but I want to impress it upon you. The first man that Jesus saved, so far as the record tells us, the first one to be saved after Jesus entered his public ministry and began his miracles, he worked the miracle at Cana in John 2. He chased the money changers out of the temple in John 2, and then in John 3, he saved Nicodemus. I believe with all my heart Nicodemus was saved that night. I believe it. I believe with all my heart. He was a secret disciple. But when they crucified Jesus, he and Joseph claimed the body, and he could have been put to death for doing it. And when Peter and all the rest of them were hiding, Nicodemus risked his life to give Jesus a decent burial, and so did Joseph. Joseph had a tomb, and he and Nicodemus put the Lord in that tomb. Now, I believe with all my heart, I have no reason, you have no reason not to believe that he was saved that night. Now, what I'm showing you is this. Jesus said to Nicodemus, you must be born again. I'm glad he didn't say that to the poor harlot in John 4. I'm glad he didn't say that to the poor harlot in John chapter 12, 8 it is, or 12. I'm certainly glad, John 8 it is, the poor woman taken in adultery. I'm sure glad that he didn't say that to poor old blind Bartimaeus, begging. I'm sure glad he didn't say that to him. If he had, then some folks would say, well, you poor old down and outs, you need to be born again. But not me. Oh, no, I've never done anything wrong. You know what a lady said, a person said not so long ago to a dear friend of mine, said, I've never done anything wrong. I don't need to be saved from anything. I've never done anything wrong in my life. I've always been good, and I've never sinned in thought, word, or deed. I'm all right. Leave me alone. Well, what are you going to do with a person like that but leave him alone? That's all you can do. Now then, Nicodemus was a respectable, educated, sophisticated ruler of the Jews in the synagogue and a master in Israel. And the Son of God said, Nicodemus, you must be born again. You must be born again. Now, he was respectable, he was religious, he was refined, he was educated, and he must have been well liked. And he was an outstanding citizen, but he had to be born again. Now, saying that, I want to say this. In Isaiah, we find, the Bible says in Isaiah 53:6, all we like sheep have gone astray, we've turned everyone to his own way, but the Lord hath laid on him, on Jesus, on him, the Lamb, the iniquity of us all. Now that verse of scripture begins with the word all and closes with the word all. All we, Nicodemus and the poor gutter drunkard, Nicodemus and the poor harlot, Nicodemus and the poor gambler, Nicodemus and the poor doper. In other words, the scum bum and the elite, the down and out and the up and out. They're all we like sheep have gone astray. We've turned everyone to his own way, and the Lord hath laid on him the iniquity of us all. We're all in the same boat. All men are totally depraved. There is none righteous, no, not one. There is none that understandeth. There is none that seeketh after God. They are all together become unprofitable. They are all gone out of the way. There is none that understandeth. There is none. In other words, we're all in the same boat. Now, that is the only fair way for God to deal, and the only way that a holy God could deal with mankind. Now, beloved, you know as well as I do, if this life ends at all, life is very unfair. If this life ends at all, life is very unfair. Some people are rolling in wealth. They have every comfort that money can buy. They have everything good to eat and wear that anybody could ever dream of or think of, while others eat crumbs and garbage and wrap their bodies up with old dirty rags that they pick out of the garbage dump. You know it. Listen, I've traveled in 7 continents, and I've seen the beloved friends, I've seen the poor little children that absolutely broke my heart and melted my soul. Those poor little things wrapped up in greasy rags, reaching in a garbage can, pulling out little bits of garbage and eating it. I've seen it. I've made pictures of it. And I tell you, beloved, it breaks my heart. Now, what I'm saying is this. We're all in the same boat. All have sinned. All have come short of the glory of God. But thank God the Lamb of God bore the iniquity of us all. Now then, we don't all have the same mental facilities. In other words, some people are born geniuses. That is, they are born a genius. I don't mean by that they don't have to study, but they have a, more or less a photographic mind. Everything they read, they remember. They never forget anything. They are blessed exceedingly with brilliance. Now, some people are not. Bless your heart. Some people are born in one locality and others in other localities under one condition, other condition. Now, what I'm saying is this. We're all in the same boat. All have sinned. All have come short of the glory of God. There is none that understand it. There is none that seeketh after God. But God laid the iniquity of us all on Jesus. God sent the Son of God, and he brought the Word down to man. God has given us the Word, and God sent the Holy Ghost to convict men of sin. Now listen, you're hearing the Word of God now. You're hearing the Word. And I've told you, you must be born again. You must be born again. I've told you that from the Bible. Now we're born of not of corruptible seed, but incorruptible by the Word of God. Now you're listening to the Word of God, and the Holy Ghost is right there in that room with you, in that automobile as you ride down the road. God Almighty's talking to you. God's talking to you through His Word that I'm reading and quoting. God's Holy Spirit's dealing with you. You're riding down the road in the automobile, you're in the home, you're out there in the business. God's dealing with you. Now listen. You're lost. All we are lost. All of us are lost until we receive Jesus. God laid on Jesus the iniquity of us all. God sent Jesus to die for us. God sent the Word. The Holy Ghost takes the Word and convicts men of sin. And I warn you, you must accept the Word of God. You must accept Jesus on the terms of the gospel, or you'll never step inside the pearly gates. Now, beloved, Nicodemus, with all of his education, with all of his religion, and with all of his position, and with the royal blood that ran in his veins, he had to be born again. You must be born again. You must be born again. But we're all born again alike through the Word, through the Word. All sinners, all lost, but Jesus died for all. We're all saved alike by grace through faith. By grace, through faith, no other way. So bow your head, shut your eyes, and tell the Lord you're a sinner, and ask Him in your own words to save you, and He will. Father, save the soul that's nearest hell right now, and we'll give you the praise. Save that precious soul riding down the highway in that automobile. Those precious people who are listening in the home, the business. Father, save them, and we'll give you the praise in Jesus' precious name. Amen.
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1: Once again, we say welcome aboard. It's good to be with you at this time of the month's Speaking Eye program here, Cola Fisherman's 5-Minute Look at the book of Psalms, Psalm chapter 18. This week, we're going to look at some things I love talking about our Savior, the Lord Jesus Christ. In trying to describe him, a lot of times what our Lord will do, he will liken himself under certain things. It's like our Lord is likened many times. Well, what's he called? We think about some places in the New Testament. John called him the Lamb of God, which taketh away the sin of the world. So we can discuss some things and talk about some things as far as we think about sheep and how our Savior is likened to such. I find something similar in the book of Psalms, Psalm chapter 18. What about a study of God? We think about theology, you know. How can I know? We think about the characteristics of our Lord and Savior, Jesus Christ. You know, how can I know more about him? Psalm 18, I like the statement made here by David in verse 2. I'll read verse 1 also. It said, I will love thee, O Lord, my strength. I like verse 2 now. He said, the Lord is my rock and my fortress, my deliverer, my God, my strength, in whom I will trust. The Lord is my what? He said, the Lord is my rock, you know. Isn't that good? The Lord is my rock. The characteristics of rock and rock formations match perfectly many times. Once again, God and our Savior, Jesus Christ. A study of rocks can be very interesting. A very interesting study. Rocks are actually part of the earth's crust. Sometimes they're exposed and lie on the surface. Others are covered by layers of soil. Some lay beneath the oceans and under the polar ice caps. I've actually, in my travels, gone through areas where highways were actually cut through mountainous areas, and you could see the layer of rock that was exposed there. In the world, there are great rock cliffs that line many a seashore. We'll talk about the one this week, the Rock of Gibraltar, you know. And we think about rock in general. Once again, at my text, the Lord is my rock. So the characteristics of rock and rock formations match perfectly our Savior. Let me show you what I'm talking about. A rock. What about a rock? You know, rock and rock formations, when we see those, they're firm and many times immovable. Boy, isn't that a perfect picture? Once again, I mentioned a few minutes ago the Rock of Gibraltar, that huge block of limestone. One of the members of the Fisherman Baptist Church in the port of Bonsecours is in the military, and of course he's in the Coast Guard, and he sent back word the other day. He said, I actually went right through the area and to observe the Rock of Gibraltar, how monstrous that is. And we think about rocks, we think about on the ocean floor, inside the earth, so huge that some of these rocks could encompass whole cities. For this being true, as far as being firm, immovable, wouldn't that make for a good foundation? You know where I'm going now. As far as our Savior's concerned, what is he likening to? Oh, he's likening to a true foundation. Other foundation can no man lay than that which is laid, which is Jesus Christ. 1 Corinthians 3:11, a good foundation. For that being true, I know the rock that he's talking about in Matthew chapter 16, where Jesus Christ is face to face with Simon Peter. Oh, I tell you, I love that old fisherman. I enjoy reading 1 and 2 Peter in the Bible. As far as Simon is concerned, yes, my mentor. He looked at Simon one day. He said, Simon, he said, I say unto thee that thou art Simon. We think about old Simon Peter there. But then, making reference back to himself, he said, and upon this rock I will build my church, and the gates of hell shall not prevail against it. Now, he's certainly not talking about Simon Peter. Because Simon Peter's just an old converted fisherman. He's married, and he himself found himself in unbelief one day, just cursing and blaspheming the very one that he served. So surely the church is not built upon Simon Peter, you know, but upon Jesus Christ. He said, upon this rock I will build my church. That's a place to build it, is not. Shifting sand? No. With a little story there in Luke chapter 6, that makes for an excellent foundation is Jesus Christ. And as far as foundational material is concerned, we think about pouring a foundation. We think about pouring a slab. We did so in the church not too long ago. Concrete, hard, firm, immovable. Isn't that just like our Lord? I'm glad I can say with David, Psalm 18, verse 2, the Lord is my rock. Until tomorrow, Fisher Munn, say goodbye.

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1: He has loved us with an everlasting love. 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
3: Would you take your Bibles, please, and turn with me in the New Testament to the book of Jude. And we'll begin reading in just a moment. In this little book of one chapter with verse 10, Jude, verse 10. Sometimes we find things in the Word of God that seem shocking to discover. I believe that a term we find here that God uses for people is rather shocking. But nevertheless, it is true. The Bible says in Jude, verse 10, "But these speak evil of those things which they know not, but what they know naturally, as brute beasts. In those things they corrupt themselves. Woe unto them, for they have gone in the way of Cain, and ran greedily after the heir of Balaam for reward, and perished in the gainsaying of Korah." I'd like you to note, please, the expression God uses for these people. In verse 10, where the Lord says, brute beasts. These brute beasts. The Lord declares, I read you again, "But these speak evil of those things which they know not, but what they know naturally, as brute beasts," religious animals. Brute beast. "In those things they corrupt themselves." Now these pseudo-intellectuals, these supposed knowledgeable people who talk about things they really don't understand would be pretty alarmed to know that God refers to them as animals. Brute beast, he calls them. Brute beast. When you read this particular passage, keep in mind that we're dealing with apostates. We're not dealing with people who would necessarily have the image of evil. We're not dealing with people that we would normally categorize as the lower types in the world. The criminal element. The mean or the low life of an area. But God says these people are brute beasts. They're brute beasts. There is a natural man and there is a spiritual man. There are saved people and there are unsaved people. A man who is not saved, who does not know the Lord as his Savior, deals entirely with the natural. Understands nothing about the spiritual. And God says these people who talk about religious things, these people who declare that they know almost everything about every subject, these people are really operating entirely on the natural and know nothing of the spiritual, and they operate as brute beasts. I want you to turn with me in your Bibles, please, for just a moment, back to the book of 1 Corinthians. In 1 Corinthians chapter 2 and verse 14. Before we finish in this message, you may realize that you're acquainted with some of these brute beasts, and you may understand more fully why they behave the way they behave. The Bible says in 1 Corinthians chapter 2 and verse 14, "But the natural man receiveth not the things of the Spirit of God, for they are foolishness unto him. Neither can he know them, because they are spiritually discerned. The Bible says he cannot know them. They're spiritually discerned and he cannot know them. It doesn't say that he doesn't make good guesses or doesn't reason well. It is impossible for a man who has never been born of the Spirit of God, no matter how religious he may be or how much he may talk about God, it is impossible for someone who has not been born of the Spirit of God to understand anything about the work of the Spirit of God. These are brute beasts, the Lord says. I want to remind you while we're traveling back to the book of Jude that we live in a very religious world. A very religious world. I believe that it is becoming a thing of out of the ordinary to find professing atheists. We've lived through a period of popularized atheism, but now it's very popular to be religious. I was reading an article just over the weekend about a well-known personality in our state that plants certain trees in his yard and says that he gains spiritual insight from walking among these trees. It's a religious endeavor for him to be near these trees. Now, can you imagine such a thing? Now, that man would not deny the existence of God, but would declare God to be something that God isn't. But if he's never been born of the Spirit of God, no matter how intelligent he may appear, the Lord says he is a brute beast. I remember taking a certain trip to speak in a Christian college and flying to my preaching appointment, and I try to witness as I go and give out gospel literature. And on this particular occasion, I started a conversation with a man who listened for a moment until I confronted him about whether or not he knew Jesus Christ as his own personal Savior. And rather boisterously, he said to me, really a little louder than he should have said in an airplane, "I'm not for any of that. I don't believe in God. I don't believe in the things you're talking about concerning God." And he went on to tell me what degrees he had and began to explain to me some things he thought I needed to know. Now, the interesting thing was that he had the idea that I would accept everything he said as fact because of his supposed intelligence. And he talked to me as if I were listening to someone that I was greatly interested in hearing and believed everything he was saying. And finally, I got a word in to declare to him that the Bible says the fool has said in his heart there's no God. I want to be kind, but it doesn't make any difference how much you know. If you don't know the Lord, the Bible says you're a fool. It's just that simple. Now, that's not popular preaching. That's divisive preaching. And I really wonder, if we have come to grips with the fact that what we preach from the Word of God is divisive. If the world really is divided into the lost and the saved, and we speak the message of God by the Spirit of God, do we understand that only those who have spiritual understanding are going to get hold of the message? Those who have been born again. God declares, if you notice in verse 10 of Jude, not only are these brute beasts, not only do they know just what is naturally, the Bible says they speak about those things which they know not. Can you imagine anything less intelligent for the so-called intelligent than to be told that what they're talking about, they don't know anything about? People enjoy talking about God, but if you look over to the fourth verse in this same book, the Bible speaking of these who have crept in unawares, who were before of old ordained to this condemnation, are ungodly men. To be ungodly means that you have refused to submit to God's authority. To be ungodly means that you have refused to submit to God's authority. And the Bible says in the 10th verse of this same book that people speak about things they know not of. And in verse 4, one of the things they don't know is they don't know God. They talk about God and talk about religion, but they don't even know God. Notice what else they don't know, but they like to talk about it. They like to talk about salvation or enlightenment or some religious experience. But the Bible says in verse 4, speaking of this same crowd, they have turned the grace of God into lasciviousness, into a license to sin, into unleashed sexual desire, into doing anything you feel like doing. If it feels good, do it. They've turned the grace of God into lasciviousness, which means they don't understand anything about salvation. The Bible says, for by grace are you saved through faith, and that not of yourselves, it is the gift of God, not of works, lest any man should boast. There are not many ways to be saved. There's only one way to be saved. And that one way is the grace way, by the grace of God through faith. And these people speak about God and they don't know God because they won't submit to God. They speak about salvation and the things of God, but they don't understand anything about salvation because they've turned the grace of God into lasciviousness. Notice what else they don't know. The Bible says in verse 4, in the closing part, that they're denying the only Lord God and our Lord Jesus Christ. They don't know the Lord Jesus Christ, yet they like to talk about Him, but they don't know Him. They're willing to tell you everything in the world they believe about Jesus Christ and who Jesus is, but they don't even know Him. They may know the historical figure, Jesus Christ, Jesus of Nazareth, in historical representation, that someone who was of Jewish descent was born at a certain time and lived in a certain place and died at the hands of the Roman government. He was executed on a Roman cross. They may understand something about the historical Jesus, but they do not understand the biblical Jesus Christ. That He is all man and all God. He became man ever ceasing to be God. God robed in flesh, the incarnate Christ. But they like to talk about Him. And the longer we live, the more we're going to hear from this religious crowd that talks about God and doesn't know Him, that talks about salvation and knows nothing about it, that discuss Jesus Christ and they don't even know Him, because they're depending entirely on the natural. Now the point of the passage, I believe, is very simple. God has a way and man has a way. God's way is the right way, the best way, the only way. But remember, the book of Proverbs says, there is a way which seemeth right unto a man. And he's willing to argue that it's right. A way that seems right unto man, but the end thereof are the ways of death. And I'm concerned, because I know something. I know that God's people have been affected adversely by the ways of the world or the ways of man. Now, I want you to think with me just a moment. If we really are born again people, if we really do have a spiritual life, if we really are living by faith, then we must admit that the unsaved know nothing of the new birth. The unsaved do not understand the spiritual life or the Spirit of God. And the unsaved do not understand the faith life. But so often, even as Christians, still walking around this old nature, we condescend to the world's way.
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Jesus. The mere mention of his name can calm the storm, heal the broken, and raise the dead. At the name of Jesus, hatred and bitterness turn to love and forgiveness. Arguments cease. In the name of Jesus, I've seen sin-hardened men melted, derelicts transformed, and the lights of hope put back into the eyes of a hopeless child. I've sat at the bedside of a dying saint, her body racked with pain, who in those final fleeting seconds summoned her last ounce of ebbing strength to whisper Earth's sweetest name, Jesus. Emperors have tried to destroy it. Philosophies have tried to stamp it out. Tyrants have tried to wash it from the face of the earth with the very blood of those who claimed it, yet still it stands. There shall be that final day, that day when every voice of Adam's race, every voice that has ever uttered a sound, shall raise in one great mighty chorus to proclaim the name of Jesus. So you see, it was not mere coincidence that caused the angel one night long ago to say to a virgin maiden, his name shall be called Jesus. Jesus. There really is something about that name.

0: thanking the Lord for 10 years of broadcast ministry. 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
1: Hi, I'm Todd Nettleton, and this is the Voice of the Martyrs Radio. In China, a Christian leader among the Lisu people named Li Guiwen was arrested for opening his home to fellow believers for prayer and worship. During the arrest, police confiscated Bibles, books, audiovisual materials, and sheet music. Li Guiwen was found guilty of using an unapproved religious venue and conducting illegal religious activities. He was sentenced to 6 months in prison. Stories like his are increasingly common as China tightens its grip on minority group Christians who gather outside state-approved churches. Pray for Li Guiwen and other Christians in China as they hold fast to their faith in Christ and continue to make him known, even at the cost of imprisonment.
2: I will not let my brothers and sisters suffer in silence, nor will I let them serve alone. 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

0: Today we are going to start with Hebrews chapter 11, verse 34. And before we go to that passage of Scripture, I'd like to get you thinking about something in our society. In this society where physical strength is worshipped, football players and strong men and iron men and triathlons and triathletes and all the athletic competitions where men are strong, physical strength is worshipped, where mental strength is handsomely compensated. Come out of college and you got a great mind and a great degree, and you get a good job, and you're paid, even given a bonus to sign on with certain companies, where to some degree moral strength is still admired. I mean, I realize if you follow Hollywood, it's all just violence and sex and language and all that other stuff, but when men don't succumb to that and they prove themselves morally strong in a situation where they could have been immoral, society still admires men and women for their moral strength. Where financial strength is craved and even praised, people make the Fortune 400 and everybody wants to know who they are. And in our society where the apparent confidence of strength is flaunted, in other words, when somebody has the money or the physical strength or the mental strength or the moral strength or the financial strength, they flaunt it. They're spread out in the magazines as look at this and look at this person here. Flaunted. Now, in a society where strength is worshipped and compensated and admired and craved and praised and flaunted, you might easily miss the greatest source of strength in the entire universe. You say, well, what might that be? The strength of God. The strength of God. In accordance with 1 Corinthians chapter 1, verse 25, the Bible tells us that the weakness of God is stronger than men. That's how strong it is. In other words, take the strongest men, compile them if you want to, and God in his weakness is stronger than they are. We saw this at Calvary when Jesus Christ died on the cross. Look with me in 2 Corinthians chapter 13 and verse 2 Corinthians chapter 13 and verse 4. Speaking of Jesus Christ, the Bible says, "For though he was crucified through weakness, yet he liveth by the power of God." You see that? Now Jesus Christ, when he was crucified, was in his weakness. As a matter of fact, it was the weakest state of his entire earthly life. I realize after fasting 40 days and 40 nights in the wilderness, he was pretty weak against the temptations of the devil, but not as weak as he was after all that he endured for the cross. Look what Isaiah chapter 50, verses 6 through 9 says about Jesus Christ in his time of weakness. The Bible says in Isaiah chapter 50, verse 6, "I gave my back to the smiters and my cheeks to them that plucked off the hair. I hid not my face from shame and spitting. For the Lord God will help me, therefore shall I not be confounded. Therefore have I set my face like a flint, and I know that I shall not be ashamed. He is near that justifieth me." So Jesus is saying the Lord, his God, is near. "He is near that justifieth me. Who will contend with me? Let us stand together. Who is mine adversary?" Now he's calling the devil in right there. "Let him come near to me. Behold, the Lord God will help me. Who is he that shall condemn me? Lo, they all shall wax old as a garment. The moth shall eat them up." You see what Jesus Christ did here at his crucifixion? He said, "They've plucked off the hair of my cheeks. I set my face like a flint. And then I said, who is mine adversary? Let him come near to me." So Jesus Christ brought the devil and his principalities into that time of crucifixion and said, "All right, give it your best shot." Look in Colossians chapter 2. I'll tell you how it turned out. Colossians chapter 2, look at verse 13. You being dead in your sins and the uncircumcision of your flesh, hath he quickened together with him, having forgiven you all trespasses, blotting out the handwriting of ordinances that was against us, which was contrary to us, and took it out of the way, nailing it to his cross. Watch what happened. Verse 15. And having spoiled principalities and powers, he made a show of them openly, triumphing over them in it. In other words, in his crucifixion, in the time of his weakness, the devil showed up, the principalities and powers showed up, and he made a show of them openly, and he triumphed over them in it. Now, I'm going to tell you something. That is strength. In his weakness, he was stronger than men. He was stronger than the devil. Now, here is the truth. We, that's you and me, must be weak for the strength of God to take over. And then when his strength kicks in, well, there's nothing and there's no one in the entire universe who is any stronger than he is. But the question is, how do you avail yourself of this supernatural strength of God? And the answer is, you obtain his strength in weakness. Let's look at all the examples that we can find concerning the word weakness in Scripture. First of all, we see his strength in the weakness of our flesh. We see his strength in the weakness of our flesh. Look in 2 Corinthians chapter 12 and verse 9. 2 Corinthians chapter 12 and look at verse 9. All right, 2 Corinthians chapter 12 and verse 9. He said unto me, this is when Paul came to the Lord and prayed about a thorn in the flesh. He said unto me, my grace is sufficient for thee, for my strength is made perfect in weakness. See what the Lord said? My strength is made perfect in weakness. So Paul says, most gladly, therefore, will I rather glory in my infirmities, that the power of Christ may rest upon me. All right, then. Infirmities are good for you. The greatest example of God's power in our infirmities will be our resurrection from the dead. In 1 Corinthians chapter 15, Paul is talking about the way that a natural man is sown and how he raises then a spiritual man. And he says in 1 Corinthians chapter 15, verse 43, speaking of our bodies, our body is sown in weakness. It is raised in power. So as it is with Christ's resurrection that the power of God was seen in his resurrection, then likewise it is in our lives that the power of God is seen in our death. In other words, the objective for you and me is to die daily. Like Paul said, I die daily. In 1 Corinthians chapter 15, verse 31. That's what he said. Okay. I die daily. Why? That the resurrection power of Christ may rest upon me. You and I die daily that the resurrection power of Christ may rest upon us. Look at 2 Corinthians chapter 13, verse 4. We've been there already, looking at the weakness of Jesus Christ in his crucifixion, but the resultant power of God that was upon him. And then look at us in 2 Corinthians chapter 13, verse 4. We'll start with the beginning of the verse. For though he was crucified through weakness, yet he liveth by the power of God. For we also are weak in him. You see that? For we also are weak in him, but we shall live with him by the power of God toward you. In other words, that power of his resurrection is available to you and available to me now. Paul said in Philippians 3:10 that I may know him in the power of his resurrection and the fellowship of his sufferings, being made conformable unto his death. Well, then, by all means, what you and I want is not a stronger flesh. We want a weaker flesh. Fasting is good. Missing a night's sleep from time to time in order to stay up praying is a good thing. I'm pretty grouchy when it happens to me. I don't know about you. I'm one who don't necessarily get a whole lot of sleep, but the sleep I get, I like. I don't want to give up what little I've got. You know what I mean? And so, when I say to you, his strength is made perfect in our weakness, or we see his strength in the weakness of our flesh. You know, I'm not really signing up for suffering. How about you? But the truth of the matter is, infirmities are good for us, and God knows that. And when God is ready to display his power in us, he's going to make you weak. He gave a thorn in the flesh to Paul to demonstrate the strength of his power. He allowed his own son, Jesus Christ, to be crucified. And if Paul walks in death daily, and I am crucified with Christ, nevertheless I live, yet not I, but Christ liveth in me, and the life that I now live by the faith of the Son of God, that I now live in the flesh, I live by the faith of the Son of God who loved me and gave himself for me. You and I aren't going to get by without some suffering. But it's not to cause us to doubt the Lord or to complain to the Lord. It's to demonstrate his power. Watch this. Not only do we see his strength in the weakness of our flesh, but we also see his strength in the weakness of our wisdom. In the weakness of our wisdom. 1 Corinthians chapter 2, verses 1 through 3. And I, brethren, when I came to you, came not with excellency of speech or of wisdom, declaring unto you the testimony of God. For I determined not to know anything among you, save Jesus Christ and him crucified. And I was with you in weakness, and in fear, and in much trembling. So Paul said, look, I was with you in much weakness. He even says in verse 4, my speech and my preaching was not with enticing words of man's wisdom, but in demonstration of the Spirit and of power. So what is that? Well, he says, I had to forsake my own wisdom. I had to get the wisdom of God. We see his strength in the weakness of our wisdom. Listen, we all want to be smart. Christ alone is our wisdom. That's what 1 Corinthians 1:30 says. Of him are you in Christ Jesus, who of God is made unto us wisdom. And until we quit leaning on our own understanding, we're not going to see much of the strength of his wisdom. Some of us lean heavily on our, not only our own understanding, but our own education, our own Bible training, our own wisdom, you know, kind of the opinions and thoughts we have. We've got to give all that up. Our training, our education, our opinions, they don't count for anything with the Lord. We're not going to see much of his strength until we are weak in our wisdom. Why? Because in his foolishness, he is wiser than men. You know, I know that it seems so hard, but it's true. 1 Corinthians 1:25 says, the foolishness of God is wiser than men. I think sometimes that when men contend with other men on things like evolution and other doctrines of the Bible that are divisive, like the timing of the tribulation and stuff like that, you know what happens? They get in there with their own wisdom, and the power of God is not seen in any of it. It's just one man debating his cause against another. And it's not good for the cause of Christ, and it weakens the man for God to be able to use him with his own wisdom in dealing with other matters. Be that as it may, we see his strength in the weakness of our wisdom. That's not all. We also see his strength in the weakness of our pride. In the weakness of our pride. Look in Ephesians chapter 6. We're talking about the whole armor of God. Look at verse 10. Finally, my brethren, be strong in the Lord and the power of his might. Put on the whole armor of God, that you may be able to stand against the wiles of the devil. For we wrestle not against flesh and blood, but against principalities, against powers, against the rulers of darkness of this world, against spiritual wickedness in high places. And then he starts describing that the various articles of the armor. Loins girt about with the truth, having on the breastplate of righteousness, feet shod with the preparation of the gospel of peace, shield of faith, helmet of salvation, sword of the Spirit, which is the word of God. And then he says this in verse 18, praying always with all prayer and supplication in the Spirit, and watching thereunto with all perseverance and supplication for all saints. You know what's interesting about that? there's no armor for the legs, and the reason is we're to be on our knees. You've probably heard that before. It's nothing new with you, but here's the deal. When you are on your knees, you're not self-reliant. When you are on your knees, you're humbled in prayer. When you're on your knees, you're not attracting attention to yourself. He says, finally, my brethren, be strong in the Lord and in the power of His might. And sometimes we want to fight these battles in our might, and we can't do that. Whatever preacher it was that said he's going to tie a knot in the devil's tail and kick him off the platform, that guy was a fool. He was lifted up in pride. I realize that we wrestle against principalities and powers, but not in our own strength. Be strong in the Lord and the power of His might. What old fellow living in the VA hospital after World War II said whenever the devil gave him trouble, he said, Lord, you beat him at Calvary, beat him again. And the Lord took care of those matters for him. What? He humbled himself. He realized he was not man enough, he wasn't strong enough in his own strength to be able to contend with any of that kind of spiritual battle. And when I listen to charismatics today and I listen to them binding the devil in Jesus' name and other things like that, there's an awful lot, listen, not with all of them necessarily, but with a lot of them, there's an awful lot of pride in that. And with that pride comes weakness. Now, when we relinquish that pride and come to humility and weaken our pride, then you're going to see the strength of God. You see, you obtain His strength in your weakness, in the weakness of our flesh, in the weakness of our wisdom, in the weakness of our pride. We see His strength in the weakness of our reputation, in the weakness of our reputation. Turn to Hebrews chapter 11, Hebrews chapter 11, verse 34. Is right in the middle of a context of some saints in the Old Testament did marvelous things by faith. And what they did, among other things, in Hebrews chapter 11, verse 34, is that they quenched the violence of fire, escaped the edge of the sword, out of weakness were made strong. Out of weakness were made strong, waxed valiant in fight, turned to flight the armies of the aliens. I say then that we see His strength in the weakness of our reputation. Look in the context here at verse 32, and you'll find a man named Jephthah. Jephthah was hated by his brothers. In verse 32, you also see David. David was hated by Saul. In verse 32, you also see Samuel. He was rejected by Israel because they wanted a king. The Lord had to tell him, oh, they haven't rejected you, they've rejected me. But still, they rejected Samuel. They wanted a king when Samuel opposed them. Every one of these men, if he had been careful of his reputation, would have done things to appease these other people. But they served God rather than man, and so they didn't concern themselves with their own reputation. And I'm going to tell you something. We spend so much time guarding our reputations that we crowd God out of His glory. You look at the big shot preachers today, and listen, I wouldn't despise any man that God used in a very big way. I have no envy for that at all. I recognize very clearly that what my call is in the pastorate and the size of the church that we have and the work that we're doing with the folks that are here, I am not envious in the least about somebody that has thousands of members in his church. But I want you to see something about men like that. In many cases, the ministry so takes on the character and face and reputation of the big guy, and his face is on everything, and he and his wife's pictures are on everything, and people don't talk about it. Can't hardly name the name of the church for the name of the pastor who pastors the church. And I'll tell you what happens in cases like that. Many times, not always, thank God it doesn't happen always. And I pray in these cases it doesn't happen even then, because I don't want any reproach to the name of Christ. But the bigger they are, the harder they fall. And I'll tell you something else. You'll find in their ministries that the strength of the ministry is not the strength of God. It's the strength of business practices. It's the strength of man's wisdom used to its fullest capacity. It's the strength of great marketing and programming. It is the strength of excellent choreography. Okay? Now, I'm not critical of what men have done with that, but I'm going to tell you, God has very little to do with it. You say, well, people getting saved? God's always going to honor His Word, where His Word is preached. Okay? But I'll tell you, there's an awful lot of man in that stuff. There's an awful lot of program in that stuff. There's an awful lot of pep rally in that stuff. And a lot of those feelings that are sensual and they're being mistaken for the work of the Spirit of God, and the Spirit of God's not doing it. That's weak work. As one man said, they're a mile wide and an inch deep. There's no depth in the spirituality of those works at all. And the reason is, it's not the power of God. We see God's strength in the weakness of our reputations. We also see His strength in the weakness of our numbers. In Hebrews chapter 11, verse 32, again, we find that Gideon is mentioned. Well, he was substantially outnumbered. Barak is mentioned. He was substantially outnumbered. Zechariah chapter 4, verse 10 says, "Who hath despised the day of small things?" Well, just because a thing is little, it shouldn't be despised. You see, in verse 6 of Zechariah chapter 4, this is the word unto Zerubbabel, saying, "Not by might, nor by power, but by my Spirit, saith the Lord of hosts." Asa understood this. When he had to go fight a battle, he came to the Lord when he was outnumbered and had an enemy breathing down his neck. 2 Chronicles chapter 14, look what he says in his prayer in verse 11. Asa cried unto the Lord his God and said, "Lord, it is nothing with thee to help, whether with many or with them that have no power. Help us, O Lord our God, for we rest on thee, and in thy name we go against this multitude. O Lord, thou art our God. Let not man prevail against thee." He said, you can help whether with many or with them that have no power. They needed God's power, and Asa knew it, and he said, we are outnumbered. Listen, you don't need more money. You don't need more manpower. You don't need more of whatever it is this world has to offer to strengthen you. You need more God. In Numbers chapter 23, in verse 23, Balak has hired Balaam. Balaam has come to curse Israel, and every time he opens his mouth, he blesses them. In Numbers chapter 23, in verse 23, look at this blessing that comes out of Balaam's mouth. Numbers 23, 23, "Surely there is no enchantment against Jacob, neither is there any divination against Israel. According to this time it shall be said of Jacob and of Israel, what hath God wrought?" Israel, before the Lord returns, is going to be reduced to a mere remnant before men will marvel at what God hath wrought. I mean, in other words, there's a number of Jews over there right now, but after everything we read in the book of Revelation that's going to happen to that country, they're going to be reduced in size substantially. And yet, when Jesus Christ returns, they will become the ruling nation of the world. And men will say, what hath God wrought? Well, it wasn't until they get their numbers down that the power of God comes up. It's little David that kills great big Goliath and demonstrates the power of God. So there is strength in weakness. There is strength in weakness. We, who are Christians, see His strength in the weakness of our flesh, in the weakness of our wisdom, in the weakness of our pride, in the weakness of our reputation, in the weakness of our numbers. And listen, if you're not saved, you'll see His strength in the weakness of the law. You'll see His strength in the weakness of the law. What do you mean? Well, look in Hebrews chapter 7 and verse 18. Jesus Christ had to come because the commandments weren't enough to get men to heaven. Hebrews chapter 7 and verse 18, the Bible says, "For there is verily a disannulling of the commandment going before for the weakness and unprofitableness thereof." So the commandment was weak and unprofitable. "For the law made nothing perfect, but the bringing in of a better hope did, by the which we draw nigh unto God." All right, so what are we seeing here then? Keeping the law won't save you. We do a lot of personal work, and we'll visit with people like you, and we'll say, well, if you're going to go to heaven and the Lord asks you, "Why should I let you into my kingdom?" what will you say? You say, "Well, I've been a good person. I've tried to treat my fellow man right. I've kept the commandments." Oddly enough, you can't even name all 10. But Keeping the law won't save you. Why? Because the law is weak. The law made nothing perfect. Do you understand that? It can't save you. You cannot be justified by the law. And when you see the weakness of the law, you know what it will do? It's a schoolmaster to bring you to Christ. And when you see the weakness of the law, then you must receive the strength of eternal salvation in the finished work of Jesus Christ at Calvary. In other words, the law is not there to justify you. The law is not there to save you. The law is there to be a schoolmaster to bring you to Christ, that you might be justified by faith. That is Galatians chapter 3 and verse 24. Now, listen, Jesus Christ will save you, and Jesus Christ will give you life for eternity, but not until you see the weakness of the law. Now, people that keep their religious rituals and go to their churches faithfully and take their communion and all the other things that they're told to do and the dictates of their religion are depending upon what they've done to get them to heaven. And I'm telling you, if the law was weak and the law was given by God, you can be sure that the religious rituals are weak. And until you see their weakness, you'll never find power in Jesus Christ. But when you see the weakness of the law, then you will receive the strength of eternal salvation when you come to Jesus Christ and trust Him and Him alone and what He's done for you on Calvary to save you. You know what our prayer is? Our prayer is that you'll do that, that you'll find your strength in weakness and come to Jesus Christ and be saved. That would make this a glorious day.
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2: Psalm 22. My God, why hast thou forsaken me? Why art thou so far from helping me and from the words of my roaring? O my God, I cry in the daytime, but thou hearest not, and in the night season, and am not silent. But thou art holy, O thou that inhabitest the praises of Israel. Our fathers trusted in thee, they trusted, and thou didst deliver them. They cried unto thee, and were delivered. They trusted in thee, and were not confounded. But I am a worm, and no man, a reproach of men, and despised of the people. All they that see me laugh me to scorn. They shoot out the lip, they shake the head, saying, He trusted on the Lord that he would deliver him. Let him deliver him, seeing he delighted in him. But thou art he that took me out of the womb. Thou didst make me hope when I was upon my mother's breasts. I was cast upon thee from the womb. Thou art my God from my mother's belly. Be not far from me, for trouble is near, for there is none to help. Many bulls have compassed me, strong bulls of Bashan have beset me round. They gaped upon me with their mouths, as a ravening and a roaring lion. I am poured out like water, and all my bones are out of joint. My heart is like wax, it is melted in the midst of my bowels. My strength is dried up like a potsherd. And my tongue cleaveth to my jaws, and thou hast brought me into the dust of death. For dogs have compassed me. The assembly of the wicked have enclosed me. They pierced my hands and my feet. I may tell all my bones. They look and stare upon me. They part my garments among them and cast lots upon my vesture. But be not thou far from me, O Lord. O my strength, haste thee to help me. Deliver my soul from the sword, my darling from the power of the dog. Save me from the lion's mouth, for thou hast heard me from the horns of the unicorns. I will declare thy name unto my brethren. In the midst of the congregation will I praise thee. Ye that fear the Lord, praise him. All ye the seed of Jacob, glorify him, and fear him, all ye the seed of Israel. For he hath not despised nor abhorred the affliction of the afflicted, neither hath he hid his face from him, but when he cried unto him, he heard. My praise shall be of thee in the great congregation. I will pay my vows before them that fear him. The meek shall eat and be satisfied. They shall praise the Lord that seek him. Your heart shall live forever. All the ends of the world shall remember and turn unto the Lord, and all the kindreds of the nations shall worship before thee. For the kingdom is the Lord's, and he is the governor among the nations. All they that be fat upon earth shall eat and worship. All they that go down to the dust shall bow before him. And none can keep alive his own soul. A seed shall serve him. It shall be accounted to the Lord for a generation. They shall come and shall declare his righteousness unto a people that shall be born, that he hath done this. Psalm 23. The Lord is my shepherd, I shall not want. He maketh me to lie down in green pastures. He leadeth me beside the still waters. He restoreth my soul. He leadeth me in the paths of righteousness for his name's sake. Yea, though I walk through the valley of the shadow of death, I will fear no evil. For thou art with me. Thy rod and thy staff, they comfort me. Thou preparest a table before me in the presence of mine enemies. Thou anointest my head with oil. My cup runneth over. Surely goodness and mercy shall follow me all the days of my life. And I will dwell in the house of the Lord forever.

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